0: But it's to be realized within a marriage. And anyway, I appreciate your question, Lisa. And we do have a sermon online that you can listen to where it talks about power in purity. And if you go to the Amazing Facts website, and that address is simply amazingfacts.org, it's a sermon I did called The Power of Purity. You know, I found a lot of these sermons, people copy and put them on YouTube. You could probably find it there as well. With that, thank you for your question. We're going to talk to Vanessa, who is calling from Atlanta, Georgia. Vanessa, you're on the air with Bible Answers Live.
1: Good evening. How are you?
0: I'm doing well. How are you doing?
1: That's good. I'm okay. I'm a bit confused about this. My questions are, what does the Bible say about divorce being the reason being domestic violence, abuse, spiritual abuse, mental abuse, and physical abuse?
0: Well, there's really just a criteria that deal with divorce in the Bible, one of them being if a person who is married violates the marriage vow through adultery, and you can find that in Matthew 19, and it's in the Sermon on the Mount as well, that and you can read, like I'll read in Matthew 19:4, he said, "Have you not read, he that made them at the beginning made them male and female, and said, for this reason a man will leave his father and mother and be joined to his wife, and the two shall become one flesh, so they are no longer two but one flesh." And then he goes on to say, they said, but Moses said, give us a certificate of divorce and put her away. There's some problem. Jesus said, Moses, because of the hardness of your hearts, permitted you to divorce your wives. But from the beginning it was not so. And I say unto you, whoever divorces his wife except for sexual immorality and marries another commits adultery. And whoever marries her who is divorced commits adultery. Now I want you to notice, divorce is different from separation. Did you catch that, Vanessa? If you're in a situation where you are being abused, you should separate from that situation. God does not want any person, man or woman, to put them in a situation where they're, you know, physically at risk, or, you know, in there's other forms of abuse, obviously. And you might tell your spouse, look, we're not getting back together, we're separated, unless you get counseling and there's some hope to redeem or restore our relationship. And but that doesn't mean you have to get divorced and get remarried to someone else. So separation is actually a different issue from divorce. Divorce people usually go through divorce because they're putting themselves back on the market to get remarried. See what I'm saying?
1: Okay.
0: Separation
1: is
0: different.
1: We are separated and have been for a while, but things are getting worse.
0: So you must still be in contact if things are getting worse.
1: We have to be because we have children.
0: Oh, yeah.
1: We're not living together at all.
0: Do you have a, I'm wondering if you have a local pastor or somebody that you can counsel with?
1: My pastor, no. But I've heard and I know about the Bible verse that says a man should love the woman as God has loved the church.
0: That's right, in Ephesians.
1: Other Bible verses, and I know about the death. If you have a death of a spouse that qualifies you for getting remarried, as well as adultery, there has been adultery.
0: That's right. And, you know, there you've got a case where there's an unbeliever, like the Samaritan woman, and she had several husbands and was living with a man she wasn't married to. Jesus revealed himself to her, but I'm sure that after that she began to follow the biblical principles. You know, Vanessa, I would like to recommend, we're going to offer you a free book tonight, and it's called Marriage, Divorce, and Remarriage. And I wrote this book especially for people struggling with issues like you are. If you call the resource, tell them you're listening to Bible Answers Live, I will send you a free copy of the book, Marriage, Divorce, and Remarriage. 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Here is the number for the book, the resource, 800-835-6747. That's 800-835-6747. 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Thank you for your call. And that would free up another line. If somebody has a question, they want to call. The number is 800-GOD-SAYS. With that, we're going to Islena. Is that how you say your name? From Milwaukee? Islena. Milwaukee, are you on the air with Bible Answers Live?

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0: This is the Christian Working Woman, and I'm Mary Lohman. I'm talking about the need for and the benefit of learning when and how to lament. Unfortunately, lamenting is sometimes seen as spiritual immaturity. You just haven't learned to trust God, some would say. Well, I want to reassure you that God has given us the green light to lament when it's needed. He invites you to pour out your heart to Him, no holds barred, and express the deepest sorrow and grief you're going through. And a lament always begins with talking first to God. In Psalm 13, David began with questions, almost accusations to God from his broken heart and his puzzled mind. He prayed, "Consider and answer me, O Lord my God. Light up my eyes, lest I sleep the sleep of death." And again in Psalm 88, "Let my prayer come before you. Incline your ear to my cry." What questions of lament do you need to bring to God today? It could be you've never really allowed yourself to verbalize your questions, the ones that sound like accusations, like, "Lord, I don't understand why you haven't healed my friend. I know you can, but you haven't." Or, "Lord, I know it is your will for my son to be born again, but even though he knows the truth, he refuses to accept you. Why?" Or, "Lord, you know how totally unfair and abusive this situation is at work, and I've prayed and prayed about it. Why haven't you changed it?" Maybe those are the kind of questions you've thought, but you've never asked God. You probably won't get answers to all your questions. God is not obligated to answer all our questions, but you will find comfort from bringing those questions to God. Remember, don't neglect the Word of God, which will give you guidance and comfort. Talk to God and let Him talk to you through His Word. You probably won't feel like reading the Bible or even taking time to pray. That's because when you're in the midst of a troubling situation, your emotions become jumbled messes sometimes. But don't let the enemy keep you from reading the Bible and praying your prayer of lament. Lean into what you know is true, not to your unreliable feelings. Join me tomorrow for further thoughts on Christian lamenting. What if you could experience rich community with other Christian working women and grow in your relationship with the Lord? Well, every week, this is what dozens of women are experiencing in our anchored communities. You can learn more and join one that fits your schedule at ChristianWorkingWoman.org.
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2: It has stood the test of time. 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Still relevant in today's complex world. It is written. Sharing hope around the globe.
3: I'm John Bradshaw. This is It Is Written. Thanks for joining me. Wesley Autry was standing on the platform of a subway station in New York City. With him were his two little daughters, aged 4 and 6. Suddenly, another man on that platform had a seizure. He stumbled and fell off the platform onto the subway tracks. And at that moment, the lights of an oncoming train appeared in the tunnel. What was going to happen next would be horrific. But without hesitation, Wesley jumped down onto the subway tracks with the train approaching and tried to drag the man out of harm's way. Then he realized the train was approaching too fast and there would be no time to get the man off the tracks. But realizing there was a drainage trench between the tracks, Wesley pushed the man into that gap and threw himself on top of the man. Just seconds later, the train rushed right over top of both of them, barely missing Wesley. It was so close that the train left grease marks

It read, "Good Samaritan saves man on subway tracks." You know, a couple of thousand years ago, Jesus related an incident that was somewhat similar. It's the parable of the Good Samaritan. It's well known. It's likely that the basis of this story was a real incident. Could be that it was headline news, and possibly some of the people in the crowd listening to Jesus may have personally known the characters in the story. That's possible. Today we're going to look at that story, and we're going to take a close-up look. As a matter of fact, together we're going to go to Israel. The parable of the Good Samaritan is set on the road between Jerusalem and Jericho. Today, part of that road is known as the Wadi Kelt, and I visited that road to see what it was like. Not just what it's like today, but to get an idea of what it must have been like 2,000 years ago when Jesus related this parable. Being in that location caused me to reflect upon the story of the Good Samaritan. One thing you notice about the area is that it is a harsh environment, rocky and arid and dry. And hot, really hot. And it wasn't nearly the hottest time of year when I visited. What can we learn from the story of the Good Samaritan? While I was walking in the area, I met a young man riding his bicycle along the road. He told me he'd been attacked by a pack of dogs and had to fight them off. And I thought about that when I was there. What if a pack of dogs were to attack you right there? Where would you run?

They're running from a dog around here is one thing. Don't think I haven't thought about this either, but what would you do if you're set upon here by a gang of thieves or robbers? Not much you could do. Jesus, in Luke chapter 10, told a parable regarding a man who had had that very experience. And he set the parable on this road, track, path, trail, whatever word you'd like to use. He talked about a man who was walking to Jericho, and this was the way to Jericho. Of course, there's no way at all to know just where this happened, but it happened somewhere along this road. You can imagine what it was like. Here's what Jesus said. A certain man went down from Jerusalem to Jericho and fell among thieves who stripped him of his clothing, wounded him, and departed, leaving him half dead. I can imagine that. And if you get left for dead around here, it's not going to be a pretty sight. You wouldn't have a whole lot of hope. And then we read this very interesting passage where Jesus pretty well skewers the religious establishment, because he says, "Now by chance a certain priest came down that road, and when he saw him, he passed by on the other side." Now as you look at this road, there are wider bits and narrower bits, but it's not a freeway. And if that priest came by, it's not like, I remember hearing this story for the first time and thinking, well, he crossed the street. It's not a street, it's a trail, it's a pathway. The priest who got out of the way of the man who'd been wounded virtually had to step over him or step around him. Most likely, it wasn't a matter of crossing a wide place, but maybe his robes, his flowing robes, even dragged over the poor fella's half-dead body as he went by. So it's not like the priest could say, "Never saw him." The priest couldn't miss him and actually had to go to some effort to avoid the man. And then Jesus talks on, "Likewise, a Levite. When he arrived at the place, he came and looked and passed by on the other side." So he saw something. He said, "Ah, what's that? I think I'll go and check it out." And he came and he saw this fella and he realized, not the sort of thing I want to bother getting my hands dirty with. And he too went around the guy. Then Jesus says, there came by someone who was a Samaritan. One of these lower caste, lower class guys. The kinds of people that the Israelites looked at like they were dogs, treated like they were less than human. And he came by. And I want to think with you, now that we're in this environment, about what the story really means. The Samaritan, as he journeyed, came where he was. And when he saw him, he had compassion. So he went to him and bandaged his wounds, pouring on oil and wine. And he set him on his own animal, brought him to an inn, and took care of him.

The animal that he had most likely was a donkey. And these are just donkey trails. You just walk at walking speed. If I was in a hurry to get to Jericho from here, I'd be out of luck. If you went too fast, you're likely going to tip yourself over and hurt yourself badly. So this man found the wounded fella, the wounded man. He's just referred to as a man. We don't know what stripe he was. He put him on his animal. I mean, look at this environment. He went to some trouble to do this. It wasn't easy. He went out of his way. And then he said, you know, instead of just going to Jericho where I was going, I think I'll go and find an inn. He may have taken him to Jericho for all we know. But going to an inn wasn't a matter of just going, driving to the next freeway exit and pulling off at the Motel 6 or the Hampton Inn and Suites or whatever the case might be. He went out of his way and found a place and he said, look after this man for me. I'll even come back and make sure that I've given you enough money, because if it takes more money than I've left for you to look after this man, then I will come back here and I will settle up. Being in this place where the story actually happened shines a whole new light on the story of the Good Samaritan. Here on the Jericho Road, the road where Jesus walked, Jesus told a story to make us stop and think about what it is to be compassionate. You know, the story was preceded by a question that was made, who is my neighbor? Well, now we know. And if a Samaritan, who may or may not have been heading to Jericho, but he was going down this road, if a Samaritan can treat a perfect stranger, as a matter of fact, an imperfect stranger most likely, with that kind of compassion and that kind of care, and it makes me stop and think while I'm in this harsh, stark environment walking the road Jesus walked, that perhaps, just perhaps, I might want to think about treating people in the same way.

0: But is there more to the story of the Good Samaritan? Let's take a look further in just a moment. 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This is It Is Written. I'm John Bradshaw. Thank you for joining me today. Today, the story of the Good Samaritan. Now, to get from Jerusalem to Jericho today would take you no more than an hour by car, less than an hour. It's a distance of not quite 30 miles. And what's interesting about that trip is that along the way you descend about 3,250 feet, 1,000 meters or so. That's how far down you go. Now, why did Jesus tell the story of the Good Samaritan, do you think? Was it just because he wanted to share the lesson of compassion? No doubt that was part of it, but Jesus shared the story in answer to a question. And the answer the story provided spoke directly to the needs of the hearts of his hearers, and it speaks to us today. A theologian had asked Jesus this question. He said, "What shall I do to inherit eternal life?" You find that in Luke 10:25. So what Jesus said in response, which includes the story of the Good Samaritan, is to be understood in the context of the subject of salvation. What's the process of salvation? Serious question. A wrong answer could have eternal consequences. Jesus responded by saying this. You read it in Luke chapter 10. "What is written in the law? What is your reading of it?" That's Luke 10:26. When Jesus preached to the multitudes in the Sermon on the Mount, he said, "You have heard that it was said." Most of those in his audience that day couldn't read. They had to rely on what they have heard, which is why Jesus said, "You have heard." But this man was learned. He could read. Jesus asked him, "What is your reading of the law?" Now, this man knew his Bible. He summarized the first four commandments by quoting Moses in Deuteronomy 11 and verse 13. Let's look at that. "I command you this day to love the Lord your God and to serve him with all your heart and with all your soul." For a summary of the last six commandments, he referred to Leviticus 19 and verse 18. "You shall love your neighbor as yourself." His answer came easily. This was something the lawyers, the theologians, discussed among themselves. Jesus said, "You have answered rightly. Do this and you will live." But there was another question also hotly discussed among the lawyers. How should one's neighbor be defined? So this man snapped back, "Who is my neighbor?" To answer this question, Jesus told the story of the Good Samaritan. Looking at everything in context, we see that this parable isn't simply an appeal from Jesus to be more compassionate, as important as that is, and it is important. The issue, however, is much bigger. What's at stake here is the question of how to be saved. The parable of the Good Samaritan is part of Jesus' answer on how God saves us. Now, let's make sure we don't miss something really important. The question asked was, "Lord, what must I do to be saved?" The answer to this question, on the answer to this question, hinges our eternal destiny. And no one can give us a better answer to this question than the Savior himself. Therefore, we need to listen carefully. The answer our Lord gave is a radical answer. He said, essentially, he said this. He said, "Obeying the law is a vital part of the salvation experience." Now, we know that salvation is a gift that cannot be earned. Paul said this in Romans chapter 3 and verse 20. "By the deeds of the law, there shall no flesh be justified in his sight." That's clear. Galatians 3 verse 11, let's read that. "But that no man is justified by the law in the sight of God, it is evident. For the just shall live by faith." Again and again, the New Testament proclaims that salvation is by God's grace through faith. Ephesians 2:8, "For by grace are ye saved through faith, and that not of yourselves, it is the gift of God, not of works, lest any man should boast." Ephesians 2:8 and 9. The Bible says this in Romans chapter 10, "If you confess with your mouth the Lord Jesus and believe in your heart that God has raised him from the dead, you will be saved." Romans 10 verse 9. So what was Jesus saying when he told his hearers in the story of the Good Samaritan? Well, for one thing, it's much the same as what he told the rich young ruler. If you want to be saved, if you want to live in the right relationship with God, it's important that you keep God's commandments. Now, does saying that make a person a legalist? Only if you want to call Jesus a legalist. Salvation is definitely a gift from God, and Jesus certainly is not suggesting that we begin trying to earn salvation with our obedience and good deeds. So how do you reconcile this? How do you bring these two points together? Jesus telling people to obey the commandments if they're serious about salvation, and Paul saying that salvation comes freely by grace through faith. We want to remember that salvation is a love affair. It was initiated by God because, as the Bible says, God so loved the world that he gave his only begotten Son, that whoever believes in him should not perish, but have eternal life. John 3:16. Salvation is the gift of God's love. Sin estranged us from God. To find his lost sheep, Jesus left his Father's house and condescended to be clothed with humanity. He endured the brambles and thorns of Calvary. He shed his blood. He endured the agony of the crucifixion. In the darkest hour on the hill of Golgotha, he cried out, my God, why have you forsaken me? The pain caused by this separation broke his heart and caused his death. But he found his lost sheep, and all heaven rejoiced with him. And now there's nothing he wants more than to have us with him forever. In his high priestly prayer, he had one passionate request. Father, Jesus prayed, I desire that they also whom you gave me may be with me where I am. John 17:24. There's nothing Jesus wants more than to have you and me with him forever. But God's offer isn't meaningful in any practical way until the sinner responds to it. What good will eternal life be to those who don't love God? People who haven't learned to love God wouldn't even be happy in heaven. They'd be miserable. Because God loved us, we respond to his love by loving him in return. The Apostle John said, we love him because he first loved us. 1 John 4 and verse 19. The primary reason why we should desire to be saved is because we love Jesus so much, we appreciate so greatly the love of God, that we want to spend eternity with him. And Jesus makes it very clear that our love for him must be supreme. Remember what he said? Let's read this together. Here's what Jesus said. He that loves father or mother more than me is not worthy of me. And he that loves son or daughter more than me is not worthy of me. And he who does not take his cross and follow after me is not worthy of me. That's Matthew chapter 10, verses 37 and 38. Such a love for Jesus leads to eternal life. And this is what Jesus told the lawyer. If you love God with all of your heart, mind, soul, and strength, then he will save you. And what is it that demonstrates this love? You want to hear it? This is in 1 John chapter 5. For this is the love of God, that we keep his commandments. That's 1 John 5 verse 3. And Jesus said in John 14 and verse 15, if you love me, keep my commandments. Now notice, he was not saying, if you love me, then go ahead and prove it by keeping my commandments. Jesus was saying, if you love me, something's going to happen in your life. It's an inevitability that you will keep my commandments. Those who are saved won't have worked their way to heaven, but their obedience will have shown that they loved God, they loved Jesus with all their hearts. Jesus wasn't telling the lawyer that salvation is by works. He said, you confess that you must love the Lord with all your heart if you want to be saved. That's the right answer. But your love for God will be revealed by your obedience to God's commandments. But then Jesus takes it a step further. I'll have more in just a moment.
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0: The concept of loving God is pretty easy to get your arms around, isn't it? That is, it's obvious God is good. He gives us life. He pours out His blessings. We know God is good. Our problem is usually more often with those who are closest to us. You'll notice in the parable of the Good Samaritan, the lawyer, who was actually a theologian, a doctor of the law, asks Jesus a really interesting question. Jesus affirmed him when he told Jesus that people ought to love God and love their neighbor. He got that from the writings of Moses. But he said to Jesus, "Who is my neighbor?" And you'll notice the passage in Luke 10 says that he asked Jesus this because he was willing to justify himself, Luke 10:29. The parable of the Good Samaritan challenged the people listening to Jesus because in the eyes of the Jews, there were no good Samaritans. They were all bad. The worst insult a Jew could sling at the one he despised was to call him a Samaritan. Listen to how they maligned Jesus. "Do we not say rightly that you are a Samaritan and have a demon?" That's John 8:38. In their eyes, no one could be lower than a demon-possessed Samaritan. The woman at the well told Jesus this. She said, "The Jews have no dealings with the Samaritans." John 4, verse 9. The shortest route between Jerusalem and Galilee went through Samaria, but many Jews were willing to almost double the distance by crossing the Jordan and traveling up the West Bank up to the Sea of Galilee, just to avoid going through Samaria. If just the shadow of a Samaritan fell on a Jew, he'd feel morally unclean. Yet here's Jesus telling these people that a Samaritan was their neighbor. In this parable, Jesus drives home a powerful lesson. You can talk all you want about loving God, but the truth is that your love for God is no stronger than your love for your fellow man. Your confession that you love God may be impressive, but it's meaningless unless you love your neighbor as yourself. The Bible says this in 1 John chapter 4, verses 20 and 21. If a man says, "I love God," and hate his brother, he is a liar. For he that does not love his brother whom he has seen, how can he love God whom he has not seen? And this commandment we have from him, that he who loves God must love his brother also. Jesus said in Luke 6 and verse 32, "But if you love those who love you, what credit is that to you? For even sinners love those who love them." This is what makes this parable so powerful. The priest and the Levite, by their offices, confessed to love God. They did service for him. Their lives were committed to him. They were recognized by the people as spiritual. But Jesus says their profession was meaningless. It was only a show. Those who truly love God will reveal their love for God by how they treat others. The Samaritan might have been despised, but he showed more genuine love for God than did the priest or the Levite. Through this parable, Jesus is speaking to us. He asked Peter, "Do you love me?" He's still addressing this question to you and me. We can claim to be Christians, good people, show up in church, keep a Bible on the bookshelf. But the truth is revealed when we find a neighbor next to us on the road. Whatever we do to one of the least, we do to Jesus. Too many people are priests and Levites in the way they treat others. They confess to be saved, but their confession is hollow. There's no salvation for anybody as long as there's a neighbor who needs help while we pass by on the other side unmoved. And let's turn that over. We shouldn't claim that our neighborly actions give evidence that we are truly Christians if our lack of obedience to God shows otherwise. These are two sides of the same coin. Salvation will reveal that you love God because obedience to God is being shown, demonstrated in your life through obedience to God's commandments. But on the other side, if all you have is obedience and no love for your fellow human being, that obedience really isn't worth 2 cents. They go hand in hand. Jesus shared the parable of the Good Samaritan to show us this. Today, I'd like to make you a very special offer. We've talked today about genuine Christianity, and I'd like to share with you a resource that will help you understand what genuine Christianity looks like and how you can experience it in your life, how you can know God and be close to Him and have a genuine Christian experience. This book is powerful. It's called Steps to Christ. 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I'd like to pray with you now. Let's pray together. Our Father in heaven, we thank you for this wonderful parable Jesus shared of the Good Samaritan, and how through this simple story Jesus shows us that our profession of faith in you is revealed in how we treat others. Give us grace to be Good Samaritans. And at the same time, as Jesus spoke to that theologian, he made it very clear that he calls us to be obedient and faithful and to follow the Word of God and the precepts of heaven. Lord, I think we can confess we're incapable of that. We need you to come into our lives and do in us what we cannot do ourselves. Thank you that there is a Savior, one who transforms and enables us to do what we couldn't do otherwise. We thank you today, and we pray in Jesus' name. Amen. Thank you for joining me today. I look forward to seeing you again next time. Until then, remember, it is written, man shall not live by bread alone, but by every word that proceeds from the mouth of God.
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3: In Matthew chapter 4, Jesus models a powerful way to respond to temptation. Satan tempted Jesus to fall down and worship him. Jesus responded, "You shall worship the Lord your God." The moment Jesus showed his commitment to worship, the Bible says the devil left him. Praise defeats Satan. He hates God and anything that pleases God, and one of his strategies is to get us to focus on ourselves, our needs, our problems, circumstances, feelings. But when we lift our eyes, even though they may be filled with tears, and choose to praise the Lord, Satan's plan is defeated and God is victorious in our lives. Are you being tormented with fears and doubts? Bombarded with temptations? Try praising the Lord and watch Satan flee. With Seeking Him, I'm Nancy DeMoss Wagelmuth.
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0: 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I'm your HeartWise host, Charles Mills. I once had a person tell me, and I quote, "I'd rather die than change my diet," end quote. Well, while I appreciate that person's dedication to food, I'll have to say that I've never, ever, ever eaten anything worth dying for. This was on my mind when I began reading a book by our guest today. She outlined 6 ways that we as a society are happily, and often ignorantly, eating ourselves to death. It's all part of her book entitled The Plant-Powered Diet, and she makes a very good case about switching to a more healthy eating plan. I thought you'd like to meet her. Sharon Palmer is a registered dietitian and editor of the award-winning health newsletter, Environmental Nutrition. Sharon, welcome to HeartWise.
1: Thank you. I'm so happy to be here.
0: Let's dive right into this topic. 6 ways we're eating ourselves into an early grave. Way number one, you say, we're eating ourselves fat. So, Sharon, we're fat and happy. What's the problem with that?
1: Well, there has been a lot of media attention on our obesity epidemic. You know, it wouldn't be so bad if it was just that alone, but it's related with so many different disease risk factors. For instance, you know, it raises your risk dramatically for heart disease and type 2 diabetes, and then a lot of other things people may not be aware of, things like cancer, you know, high blood pressure, stroke, and the list just goes on and on about, you know, all these different conditions. Your risks are raised when you're obese or overweight.
0: So when you look in the mirror, Sharon, someone looks in the mirror and they are overweight, they should not simply say, "Oh, look, I'm a little bit fat." They should instead say, "Oh, look, I'm a little bit at risk." Would that be a better way of saying it?
1: Yeah, unfortunately, it's true, because all of these risks come along with carrying this extra fat. When we have extra fat in our bodies, it causes a lot of metabolic and other risk factors that raise, you know, this whole scenario for disease to, you know, to occur in the body.
0: All right, very good. All right, number two, eating ourselves sick. We are sick, and we think, well, we're sick because we are stressed out, because we're breathing bad air, because our family life has fallen apart. That makes us sick. But you're saying that what we eat is making us sick as well, right?
1: That's true. You know, scientists have kind of qualified the way Americans typically eat as a Western diet. Mm-hmm. It's a pattern that is actually being exported around the world now, and it's really kind of this industrialized diet. And it's such a poor diet because it's high in really highly processed foods, things like snacks and baked goods, donuts, fries, all these things that have very little nutrition value. But they're also high in things like saturated fat and sodium, and some even have toxins from food production. So, you know, it's all these foods are not nourishing our body. We're just filling up on all these empty calories.
0: So, in other words, when we are full, that doesn't mean we are satisfied nutritionally.
1: Exactly. I mean, there are studies that show that Americans are getting enough calories, but we're missing out on lots of vitamins and minerals. When you look at the average diet, there are many vitamins and minerals that we're falling short on. And these are essential nutrients that we need for normal, everyday, healthy life.
0: You make a case in the book, as do most people who are interested in nutrition, that, you know, we do need fats and we do need carbs in our bodies. This is all part of the natural thing. So someone picks up a candy bar and says, "Oh, look, lots of fat and lots of carbs. I think we're okay with this." What's the problem here?
1: Well, you know, it's all about the quality. You know, there is, of course, people realize that there was this big low-carb movement, and it still exists today. But now we're really knowing more that it's the type of carbs that you choose rather than only the quantity. So, you know, by choosing more of the unrefined carbs, things that are found in nature as a whole food, things like whole grains where you can actually see that it's the whole kernel of grain, or things like fruits and vegetables, those are carb foods, but they're whole. Those kinds of foods are unrefined and they're high in fiber, and they don't cause the same reaction in the body as something like these refined snack foods that are just very, very stripped of nutrition and easily absorbed into the bloodstream.
0: So when you eat an ear of corn, you are getting the same fats as if you were eating corn oil, but there's a difference. It's the same fat, different what? What's the difference between the two of them?
1: So when you eat the whole corn, you're getting the fiber, you're getting the antioxidants, the vitamins and minerals, and you're also getting the satiety. By the time you're done eating a whole ear of corn, you're quite satisfied with that.
0: Yes, uh-huh.
1: But when you reduce corn to this little amount of maybe high fructose corn syrup or oil, you're losing all the fiber, that sense of chewing, the satiety, and you're not getting any of those vitamins and minerals. So it's easy to take in a lot of the calories without any of the nutrients.
0: Okay, whole foods is the answer in this one. Eating too much salt is number four that you list under the ways that we are killing ourselves at the dinner table. Eating too much salt. Now, I don't have a salt shaker on my table. I just don't add salt. How is that possible?
1: Yes, well, it's been pretty well documented that, you know, Americans eat too much salt, and the large majority is coming from our processed foods. Again, it's all boiling back to that.
0: Mm-hmm.
1: It's coming from prepared foods that we buy in the supermarket, things like canned soups and rice mixes, and also frozen entrees, pasta sauce, and then restaurants. Restaurant food is highly salted. So very little is really coming from the salt shaker. And, of course, Americans are cooking less. We're relying on all these products. So by cooking at home, when you cook at home, you typically use a lot less salt than you would find in a prepared food.
0: Okay. All right. I guess probably because you can see yourself doing it and you have a little bit more restraint.
1: Exactly.
0: Eating ourselves to inflammation. I have talked to people on this program that says that the cause of most diseases, most conditions that we have today is due to inflammation. Tell us about inflammation and how we're eating ourselves into it.
1: Yes, you know, scientists now understand that inflammation, this chronic simmering level of inflammation in our bodies, is a root of many chronic diseases such as Alzheimer's, cancer, and heart disease. So you can actually create this a pro-inflammatory environment in your body or an anti-inflammatory environment based on your diet. And it's so interesting because all the good things that are good for your whole body all fall in alignment, and an anti-inflammatory diet is one that's high in all these whole plant foods, things like whole grains, fruits and vegetables, nuts and seeds, legumes. These are the anti-inflammatory foods, and studies show that the highly processed foods, high animal meat foods, are pro-inflammatory.
0: Okay, number six in this list of how we are eating ourselves to an early grave, eating ourselves away from the good stuff. And this makes sense because if we're eating bad stuff, that means at that moment we're not eating good stuff. Am I on the right track here?
1: Yes. You know, sometimes we think of diet as a list of no's, but sometimes I like to put it into terms of a list of yeses. I mean, what should we be eating? And really going back to, you know, piling your plate high with a variety of fruits and vegetables provides you with all these wonderful things. You know, we talked about fiber, which Americans are not getting enough fiber, and we're missing it by a wide mark.
0: Yes.
1: We're not getting enough of the vitamins and minerals. And then there's this whole category called phytochemicals. These are only found in plant foods. This has been in the last few decades we understand that these phytochemicals were nature's protective system, their defense system for the plant, because plants cannot get up and run away from the sunlight or insects or, you know, drought. So they had to develop this protective system. And you can only get this from plants. But now we know humans gain some protection from eating plants, too. So these are also really good things that we're not getting when we eat a very processed diet.
0: So the plant actually shares with us, when we eat the plant, what it was using to protect itself from disease and from insects and from the sun. We humans can take advantage of that, and we can then have that protection as well. Is that what you're saying?
1: That's right.
0: Wow.
1: Now we know that these phytochemicals have protective effects. They have antioxidant effects because that helps the plant to fight oxidation. It helped the plant. Some plants actually have natural sunscreen to protect them from the sun.
0: Right.
1: And studies show that it can help protect our skin, too, in certain phytochemicals. So there are thousands of phytochemicals, and we don't even understand them yet. Scientists are discovering new ones every day. They offer benefits for us as well.
0: I never thought of broccoli as a sunscreen. This is incredible. I just, when I go to the beach next time, I'm taking broccoli. I don't know about you. Of course, we're talking about internal. You eat these things internally, and then your skin is nurtured and is fed by this food from the inside out. Am I on the right track?
1: Exactly. Okay. The ones that are showing the most promise are the foods with carotenoids. Those are the things like tomatoes and carrots, that whole family. Mm-hmm. That seems to be the one that shows a little promise in protection of the skin. There have been studies that show that it reduces UV damage. Yeah. So I would never suggest someone to just eat tomatoes and then you don't need sunscreen. Right. But it's just another protective factor. When you have this diet high in all these plant foods, you're getting all these benefits along the way.
0: And I would assume that if we have that kind of protection in us, if we do happen to go out in the sun and if we do happen to burn, we might have some protection from the long-term results of that burn by eating this food?
1: Yeah, that's what it looks like in the preliminary research.
0: All right, that's very good. We're going to take a short break. And when we come back, we're talking with Sharon Palmer, nutritionist. When we come back, Sharon, I want to ask you about protein. This seems to be, anytime you say I'm on a plant food diet, where do you get your protein from? Well, we're going to find out on our return. So everybody stay right where you are.

0: Right now, somewhere in the world, ADRA is changing a life. 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
1: I'd like to think that one day, when we get to heaven, we're going to see a list of people. And Susan, who were introduced to Jesus, said, or maybe it was as simple as a passing smile, but these people will look into their past.

and be able to say, "I'm here because of you." Recently, you may have heard that Heartwise Ministries has begun spreading the gospel to the young, the old, the sick, and the healthy. We want to take this type of medical programming to the non-believer and the person who has closed themselves off to traditional forms of outreach. 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That's heartwiseministries.org.

0: Welcome back to the program. I'm your host, Charles Mills. Our guest today is Sharon Palmer. She has written a couple books I have here, The Plant-Powered Diet and then The Plant-Powered for Life book with 52 simple steps and 125 delicious recipes. You know, if you are wondering, how can I apply this information to my life? How can I feed my family this powerful food that helps with, protect from the sun and protects from disease? Well, here's a book that will provide lots of recipes. And what I like about these books, Sharon, is that you don't expect us to jump into the deep end right away. You sort of lead us there carefully. Was that by design?
1: Yes. You know, my book is really written to anybody who's interested in a plant-based diet. And yes, I feel like there's a spectrum of diets ranging from a vegan, which is very, you know, completely 100% plant-based, mm-hmm. to a vegetarian, which allows for dairy and eggs. Mm-hmm. And then pescatarian is someone who only eats fish. And then we have this larger category of semi-vegetarians who are trying to do more meatless days, maybe one or two days a week. And this group I'm very interested in because they can still make an impact,
0: sure,
1: on their health by having more plant-based days and, you know, kind of falling into that spectrum where they're making more and more positive changes.
0: Well, we certainly want you to move in that direction, listener, and this book will help you do that. That is Sharon Palmer, and the book is The Plant-Powered Diet and Plant-Powered for Life. Where can they go to find more information about this, Sharon, these books?
1: If you go to my website, which is SharonPalmer.com, that's SharonPalmer.com, mm-hmm. you can see information about where my books are available. I also like to encourage people to sign up for my free newsletter where I provide recipes and articles on plant-based nutrition, and follow my blog as well.
0: We are not alone. That is more than a science fiction statement. That's the truth here. When we try to live healthy life, this is incredible that all these resources are available. 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Okay, Sharon is our guest today of SharonPalmer.com, the one and only. And let's talk about protein. I can't tell you how many people say, I am going to worry about you, Charles. You're on a whole food plant-based diet. Where are you going to get your protein? Answer that question for us.
1: I agree with you. It's the number one question I get. I think we have an obsession with protein in this country. And indeed, protein is very important, but it's completely possible to get enough protein on even a 100% plant-based diet. So the thing that people don't realize is that all whole plant foods have protein, even fruits and vegetables. It's all a matter of how much. So when you're eating a plant-based diet, all these sources contribute to your day. And that's why it's really important to focus on whole plant foods and not just junk. You know, when you're eating all these snack foods and desserts, you're really not contributing to your nutritional needs. But on top of the fact that all of these foods have protein, some are superstars, and those are things like beans and lentils, what I call legumes, soy foods. They're very rich in protein, and nuts and seeds are also. So then when you combine that with whole grains, which are very high in protein as well, and then vegetables have at least 3 grams of protein per serving, some have even more. You know, as long as you're having a balanced diet where you have these foods at each meal, then you shouldn't have any problem.
0: How do we begin this, Sharon? Someone's listening to the radio right now to this program and saying, okay, Sharon, I believe you. I want to do this, but I'm a little hesitant to do this. I don't know if my family is going to come along with this. How do you, other than getting your book, of course, and trying out some of these recipes, how do you move slowly into this program of health without making yourself discouraged?
1: Well, one thing I like to recommend is start with Meatless Monday. If you're really just going to try this from the beginning and you haven't done it before, start with Meatless Monday, where every Monday becomes your meatless day. Uh-huh. There's a program called Meatless Monday. You can visit the website. And it's just this simple idea that just, you know, start the first day of your work week, which science shows that that's the day we want to have our healthiest behaviors, because uh-huh. we want to start fresh every Monday. And just start there, and then, if you feel good and you like it, then maybe you add another day. But really, I think it's about, there's a barrier for people about cooking, and what do I put on my plate if I take the meat off the plate? Mm-hmm. One of my favorite suggestions is to get beyond this whole idea that a meal has to focus on a piece of meat. Mm-hmm. That's kind of this traditional American pattern that there's a big slab of something of animal protein on the plate, and then you have the little a little scoop of vegetables and maybe potatoes.
0: Yes.
1: But it should be completely different than that. It should be based on fruits and vegetables and grains and legumes. So by focusing on the plant foods, for instance, if you're shopping this week and you go to the produce aisle first, which is where I always start in the produce aisle, you may see something that just calls out to you. You may see this, for instance, a beautiful head of Tuscan kale. So you can start with that for your inspiration for dinner, and then maybe you'll think, oh, you know, I have some lentils. I think I'll do that with the kale, and then I'll do a salad or soup with that. And then you just keep adding that way instead of thinking I've got to replace this portion of meat.
0: Yeah. You know, Sharon, you and I know a secret, and we know that as our listeners begin to do what you're saying, that secret's going to become revealed to them. Something happens to you when you change over to that plant-powered diet. Something amazing happens to you. Number one, within a couple of days, you'll be surprised that you go to the bathroom. It's going to shock you, and you feel better, and you have more energy. So we know that when you start down this road, it's going to be self-perpetuating. You're going to start feeling better. You're going to start having more energy. You're going to start going to the bathroom better. You're going to have the headaches going to ease a little bit. So we know that once you get going, that it's going to be self-motivating, but that getting going is what's important. What is the number one barrier that some people find on the first couple days of going on a plant-powered diet that they need to know about and that they know can be overcome?
1: That's a really good point, and I agree with you. I hear from people all over the United States how wonderful they feel. You know, they tell me their stories about how they've gotten off medications, how they've lost tremendous amounts of weight, and even beyond the weight, you know, getting off high blood pressure medication or cholesterol medication and, you know, feeling less pain because all these foods are anti-inflammatory.
0: Right.
1: So, you know, I mean, from your skin to your just your general sense of well-being, there are so many benefits. But, you know, I think one of the big barriers is cooking because people think it's going to be hard, and a lot of people have kind of lost their cooking skills.
0: Mm-hmm.
1: So one of the things I like to suggest is to not get too crazy about, oh, I've got to cook these masterpiece meals, because plant-based cooking can be really easy. It doesn't have to be some drawn-out experience every night. It could be something at the beginning, like taco night.
0: Mm.
1: I have a recipe in Plant Powered for Life for tofu mushroom tacos that's really easy, but if you don't want to do that, you can even find some products in the store that make, you know, taco crumbles and those kinds of things to get started. And then, you know, you have your beans and your lettuce and your tomatoes, and there's your, you know, you have your whole taco fixings, and there's your meal. Things like chili with cornbread and a salad, a stew, like a lentil stew or something like that. These more easy meals until you really start getting confident. And then, you know, I really recommend starting a plant-based or vegetarian or vegan recipe book so that you have things to go to, you know, follow some websites and try to make cooking fun. And I like this idea of having a few classic recipes that you know how to make without looking up the recipe.
0: Mm.
1: You get that you can just, any night of the week you're having a stressful day, you can come home and put that together. That makes life a little easier.
0: I know one thing, we sure use the crock pot a lot in our house.
1: I agree. That's in my book, too. I think the crock pot is the plant-based eater's best friend.
0: There you go.
1: Because it really does well for things like legume-based dishes. So if you're making a lentil soup or a bean stew or even cooking just beans, which I recommend doing, I recommend cooking a pot of beans during the week, and then you can use it for different dishes during the week. You know, you can soak them the next day, cook them in the slow cooker, and then you've got several meals during the week.
0: Yeah.
1: So the slow cooker is really a great tool for plant-based eating.
0: Okay, listener, you now have your marching orders. 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Plant Powered for Life, Sharon Palmer. Sharon, thank you so much for being with us today. Appreciate your words of wisdom.
1: Thank you for inviting me. It was fun.
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3: 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He only is my rock and my salvation. He is my defense. I shall not be greatly moved.
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6: Hi, I'm Johnny Erickson Tata, and when I'm in a season of pain, I am quick to look for inspiration. It's why a few months back, when my hip pain was becoming unbearable, I decided to go visit my quadriplegic friend, Vicky. She had been in bed for 2 months with a terrible pressure sore. When I got there, I noticed a little quotation written on her bedroom mirror, and it said, "The more thankful we are, the happier we are." And below it was written, "Name our blessings every day." What is Vicky so thankful for? God's grace. As John Piper so aptly puts it, Christian gratitude is joy directed toward Jesus for His grace. It's what Vicky does every day, and you can too. 1 Thessalonians chapter 5 tells you to give thanks in everything, for this is God's will concerning you in Christ Jesus. And you know what? The more thankful you are, the happier you really will be. Just ask Vicky.
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From the Christian News Radio Network, I'm Jim Miller. Secretary of War Pete Hegseth testifying before the Senate about Iran war funding. With the war escalating, Hegseth told the Senate Appropriations Committee that the White House's $88 billion supplemental funding request is critical. Hegseth's appearance comes following the confirmed deaths of two U.S. soldiers from Iranian strikes in Jordan, another service member death in Iraq during a controlled explosion to destroy an Iranian drone. Senator Lindsey Graham's funeral will include a Capitol Rotunda tribute. Next Tuesday, Graham's remains will be brought to the U.S. Capitol Rotunda for a private service.

0: And 50% of marriages ending in divorce. Why? Because they see the brokenness in the soap operas. They see all of these things that are displeasing in the eyes of God. And as a result, we're copying, we're repeating the same mistakes. We find kids who are killing kids in our day and age, going into the elementary schools and high schools and colleges and shooting up people that they don't even know. And friends, where are they learning this type of behavior? They're learning it when they're little kid, in the video games, in the movies, on the internet. They're learning about this violence by beholding. It is affecting their mind. That is affecting that the way they live their lives. And parents, God holds you responsible and accountable for what you're allowing your children to watch. You see, friends, like I said, there's nothing inherently evil with a screen. There are many good things, good programs you can watch. But friends, some of us can't handle it. And I can just be honest tonight, I can't handle it. I have a television in my home, but I don't have any cable coming to my household because I know myself. I can't handle it. Because I find myself watching something that is good, you know, History Channel, Animal Planet, whatnot. And by the way, not everything on the History Channel is history. Not everything on the Animal Planet and Discovery Channel is true science. So we need to have a filter. We need to test all things by the word. Can you say amen? But I find myself watching a good, nice documentary or some wholesome program, and all of a sudden I begin to surf the channels. And then an hour goes by, 2 hours, three and four and five, and I just get sucked into that thing. And I'm not controlling it. It's controlling me. Have you ever been sucked in? Come on, be honest now. You've been sucked in before? And so if we can't handle it, here's a good piece of advice. Cut it off. It turns your mind into mush. Allowing the television to do all your thinking, it is indoctrinating you and especially your children. In fact, this is what Jesus says. Notice what it says in Matthew 5, verse 29. If your right eye causes you to sin, pluck it out. Friends, that sounds extreme, doesn't it? God is not talking literally. He's just saying the thing that is causing you to sin, get rid of it. And for some people to get rid of the TV, wow, that's so extreme. But friends, is it really? If this is something that is a stumbling block and a hindrance in our journey heavenward, Jesus said, cut it off. Pluck it out. Cast it from you. For it is more profitable for you that one of your members perish than for your whole body to be cast into hell. And friends, especially you should take this advice if you have little children in the house. And so we need to ask this question. Would Jesus feel comfortable watching the movie that I'm watching? The television show I'm watching, what I'm looking upon in the magazines, in the books, and on the internet. Would Jesus be entertained by this? And friends, if this is not something we can do with Jesus, then we have to choose. Either we're going to have the presence of Jesus, or we're going to have whatever it is that we're wanting to watch, and Jesus' presence is going to have to leave. And friends, I don't know about you. I want the presence of Jesus. Amen? And so if you're struggling with this, friends, just like I used to struggle with this, and sometimes still do if I don't catch myself. Here's the prayer that we need to pray. Psalms 119 verse 37 says, turn mine eyes away from beholding vanity and quicken me in thy way. In other words, friends, we need to say, Lord, please help me to turn my eyes away from things that don't really matter and help me to behold you, the Lamb of God. And God will give us the victory. Can he say amen?
1: Amen.
0: There's a married couple that are good friends of mine, and they really struggle with this. They had 8,000 DVDs in their library, and it was difficult. Can you imagine how much time and money they invested in this huge collection? But they realized that this was a stumbling block. This was an idol in their lives. And so even though it was hard, they threw it all away, and God gave them the victory. Can you say amen? So if you're struggling with it, God can give you victory, friends. And now back to the question, do you love Jesus? Are you sure? Is Jesus more important than Hawaii 5-0? Oh, I hope so, amen. Is he more important than MTV? Is he more important than all of these reality TV shows and soap operas and things that we watch? Absolutely, yes. Friends, we need to get off the couch and out of the house and start living our own lives instead of watching others live their lives. Can you say amen? Instead of beholding man, we need to behold the Lamb, Lord Jesus Christ. And friends, if that's all right with you, would you please say amen?
1: Amen.
0: Now, friends, are you ready for more? Oh, some of you are not ready for more. If you're ready for more, let me hear you say amen.
1: Amen.
0: Oh, friends, Jesus not only warns us about the things that come through our eyes, but also the things that come through our ears. The Bible tells us in the book of Mark, chapter 4, and verse 24, take heed what you hear. God is saying, guard the avenues of your soul, the things that influence your brain, your forehead, that will end up determining how you live and thus your destiny, whether you're going to be saved or lost. And friends, tell me, what comes through our ears that can have a big influence on the way we think and the way we live our lives? That's music, friends. Music, brothers and sisters, is a gift from God. Can you say amen? God is the one that created music. But remember that for every truth, there is a counterfeit. Friends, there is the gift of music from God, but Satan has taken music and has corrupted it in many different ways to cause people to become distracted from spiritual things. And friends, music in recent decades have come a long way since Frank Sinatra sang Strangers in the Night and since the Beatles sang I Want to Hold Your Hand, because nowadays they want to hold a lot more than the hand. Isn't that right? And so music has changed drastically. And so any music that glorifies violence, lust, sex, sin, pride, alcohol, partying, these types of musics are unfit for Christian ears, minds that are preparing for the seal of God. Why? Because think about it. Music has the power to mold your mind and the way you think. If a 30-second jingle commercial can influence what kind of soap you use, what do you think a 3.5-minute song can do and how it influences the way that you live your life on a daily basis? Can you say amen? And Satan is using the wrong types of music in these last days to deceive millions and billions of people into receiving the mark of the beast instead of the seal of God. And friends, researchers are discovering some interesting things concerning the power of music. They've shown that music enters the brain through the emotions, thus bypassing the reasoning abilities. And so you find yourself singing something that otherwise you would never say it. But because you're singing it, you're not even thinking about what exactly you're saying. It's bypassing your reasoning powers, the frontal lobe, and it comes through the emotions. And the wrong types of music and unbalanced music can alter a person's pulse, breath rate, reflexes without a person even realizing it. And syncopated dance rhythms can alter a person's mood, creating a mild hypnosis. And not only that, but the wrong types of music, it destroys the frontal lobe of the brain. The medical scientists have shown. The wrong types of music destroys the frontal lobe where God wants to place his seal. And it also excites the hypothalamus. That's the organ in the brain that is excited by lust and flesh and the carnality and the sinfulness of this life. And friends, the music of the world distracts us and deafens us to the danger that we're in. Isn't that right? It deafens us to the still small voice of the Holy Spirit of God. And it desensitizes us to spiritual things. Rock and roll and rap and R&B and hip-hop and reggae and dance. These types of musics are unfit for minds that are preparing to receive the seal of the living God. And so when it comes to the certain types of music we listen to, we have to put it to the biblical test. In the book of Philippians chapter 4 and verse 8, the Bible tells us that this is the test of what we watch and the things we listen to. Notice what it says, Philippians 4 verse 8. Finally, brethren, whatsoever things are true, whatsoever things are noble, whatsoever things are just, whatsoever things are pure, whatsoever things are lovely, whatsoever things are of good report, if there's any virtue and if there's anything praiseworthy, think on what? These things. God wants us to put it to the test. Is it true? Is it pure? Is it lovely? Is it virtuous? Is it of good report? Is it praiseworthy? And friends, if the music and the entertainment industry, the things we're looking upon, doesn't measure up to this, then God says, cut it away from your life, or let me take it away from you. Think on the things that will help you and your mind draw closer to me. And so we have to consider, does this music bring me closer to God? Or does it make me want to do the things of the world? Would Jesus feel comfortable listening to this type of music? Could he be entertained by it? And if not, friends, then we have to make a choice to put God first in our lives. Amen? Amen. It says, think on these things. And why? Because the Bible says in Proverbs 23:7, for as he thinks in his heart, so is he. What you think is who you are, friends. Because your mind produces your thoughts and feelings, words and actions, habits, character, and destiny. And so, friends, if you're struggling with music like I used to, I had a huge CD collection. And when I first was coming to the Lord, I realized that, man, I had all of this, and I spent a lot of money, and I love listening to these types of music, but I realized that these types of music in Hawaii, it wasn't making me want to serve Jesus, it was making me want to smoke weed. And I had to make a choice. This was not helping my Christianity. And so I didn't give it away for somebody else to corrupt their mind. I threw it in the garbage by God's grace. And God gave me the victory. And then he began to teach me to sing a brand new song. Amen. Notice what happens when Jesus reigns in the heart. In Psalms 40 and verse 3, the Bible says, "And he hath put a new song in my mouth, even praise unto our God." You see, God wants to teach us to sing a brand new song that comes from a brand new heart. And by the way, the 144,000, the final generation, they sing this new song. Notice Revelation 14:3, and they sung as it were a new song before the throne. Friends, I want to sing that new song before the throne. How about you? Get up there before the throne. We must first learn to sing it right now in this world. We need to let Jesus be our salvation and our song. Can you say amen? Amen? And friends, let me remind you, God is not taking away things we like just because. He's only trying to take away the things that are not helping us heavenward, the things that are harming and hurting us and distracting us. But he does it only to give us something far better in replace. He never takes away something without giving us something far better in place of it. And I can testify that by experience. I told you I threw away all my music and I had nothing to listen to. But friends, God replaced it with some good, sound, solid, biblical, sacred, sweet, heavenly music. Amen. And it got so good, friends, that I have been blessed to be able to work with my very favorite music group in the whole world. Amen. The Revelation of Hope Singers. Can you say amen? And I can consider these brothers and sisters my personal friends. You see, God took away all the worldly music, but he gave me some friends that make sweet heavenly music. And so if you're struggling with this tonight, God can give you victory. And now back to the question, do you love Jesus? Yes. If so, let me hear you say amen. Is Jesus more important to you than the music of this world? Friends, we need to make Jesus our salvation and our song. Can you say amen? We need to make sure that the idol of music is cast down and we let Jesus be our true song and to allow him to teach us to sing the new song in preparation for heaven. Amen.
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2: Hi, I'm Johnny Erickson Tata, and being in this wheelchair can be pretty confining and hard at times. But I get so encouraged by the Apostle Paul's attitude toward his confinement. He tells the Philippians that his imprisonment happened in order to advance the gospel, that is, that many people might be saved. I'm also encouraged by Joseph, sold into slavery, then thrown into prison. Joseph tells his brothers that God meant it for good, again, in order that many people might be saved. In the same way, whenever my wheelchair feels confining, I remember that my diving accident happened in order that many forgotten disabled people around the world might be saved. So if you feel confined, remember the stories of Paul and Joseph. Somehow, God is going to take your confinement, your hard circumstances, and make it the platform from which your witness of Christ will shine in a place even that many might be saved.
3: Welcome to Science, Scripture, and Salvation, a radio ministry of the Institute for Creation Research. In this program, we want to encourage you in your Christian faith by showing how scientific evidence supports the Bible, particularly the Genesis account. The book of Genesis lays the foundation for all matters addressed in the rest of the Bible: the nature of God, his sovereignty in creation, man's purpose, sin, marriage, family, and why we need a Savior are all introduced and explained in Genesis. When we see that the first and most foundational book of the Bible can be trusted in all matters, including science, it builds confidence in the rest of the inspired Word all the way to Revelation. Joining us on today's show is ICR's CEO, Dr. Henry Morris III. He'll continue his five-part series on five reasons to believe in recent creation. The Bible is very precise in its language about the time scale of the very concept of our day is defined in the first chapter of Genesis. So is it possible to translate the word day to mean age to accommodate the required eons of evolution? And does the biblical record have any compatibility with the story of evolution? Stay tuned for today's show of Science, Scripture, and Salvation

0: Jesus' first miracle is a beautiful story. He turned water into wine at a wedding feast when the bridegroom's reputation was in question because he ran out of something so critical at the meal. We're going to look at that story today on this edition of Daughters of Promise. I'm Christine Wurtzen. Well, Jesus that day did what no one else could have done. Though his activity was quiet and behind the scenes, it was supernatural nonetheless. After the miracle, it is not recorded as said anything. He was quiet, going about his Father's work without the need for recognition. Life here on this earth is marked by limitation. I could make a list today of ways I feel my limits, couldn't you? Without faith, I could easily strain against them. There are financial limits because of the economy. Physical limits because of fatigue. Trust limits because of my story. Patience limits because there are those who would drain me. I see today that Jesus is my bridegroom and responsible for supplying the wine. The disciples, as a result of this miracle, believed in Jesus. I wonder what it was that took their breath away. I wonder how comprehensive a picture they had of what really took place. Did they understand that the purification jars where the water once was referenced his coming death? Probably not. But as with everything pertaining to Jesus, something I understand today may leave me open-mouthed, but I can also be sure that as the days unfold, there will be much more to understand about what I experienced. For Daughters of Promise, I'm Christine Wurtzen.
1: 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Now, within its context, the scripture is talking about surrendering our fleshly desires to the Lord instead of being controlled by them. 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
2: Psalm 124. If it had not been the Lord who was on our side... Now may Israel say, if it had not been the Lord who was on our side, when men rose up against us, then they had swallowed us up quick when their wrath was kindled against us. Then the waters had overwhelmed us, the stream had gone over our soul, then the proud waters had gone over our soul. Blessed be the Lord who hath not given us as a prey to their teeth. Our soul is escaped as a bird out of the snare of the fowlers. The snare is broken, and we are escaped. Our help is in the name of the Lord, who made heaven and earth.
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6: Let God's word be on your lips. 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Or is God's word brought up often, or at all? 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We've seen we need to read and memorize God's word, but we also need to talk about it. Psalm 119 says, "With my lips I declare all the rules of your mouth." 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

0: when we are about ready to faint. He supports us in our difficulties. He sustains us in our challenges. He encourages us in our perplexities. He guides us in our decisions. He strengthens us in our weakness. He assures us in our doubts. For the same Jesus that sustains all things through the might of his power sustains us.
1: That's Pastor Mark Finley with just a little bit of what you'll hear today on Hope Lives 365. 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At Hope Lives 365, we believe God answers prayer. Keep in mind this telephone number throughout today's broadcast, 888-244-HOPE. That's 888-244-HOPE. Here's Pastor Mark.
0: Word this morning. We come from different backgrounds. We come from a week with different challenges. We've climbed mountains this week. Some of us have stood on mountain peaks rejoicing in your grace. Others of us have walked through valleys. But we're thankful that whether we're on the mountain peak or in the valley, that Christ is with us. We pray thee that you'd open our hearts and speak to us this morning through your word. In Christ's name, amen.

Have you ever struggled to believe that God actually wants you? Today on The Voice of Prophecy, we're going to talk about knowing for sure that you're okay with God and that God's okay with you.

0: Jerry, does your book, Things I Wish I'd Known Before We Got Married, apply to couples who live together before getting married?
1: The short answer is yes. The longer answer is that couples who live together before getting married are no better prepared for marriage than those who did not. In fact, their divorce rate is even higher. The topics I deal with in my book, Things I Wish I'd Known Before We Got Married, are designed to help all couples, whatever their past experience. I include such topics as, I wish I'd known that apologizing is a sign of strength. Forgiveness is not a feeling. Toilets are not self-cleaning. I wish I'd known how to solve conflicts without arguing, and that personality profoundly affects behavior. Most couples who have lived together before marriage have not learned these realities, nor the skills to apply them.
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1: The Lord reigneth. He is clothed with majesty. The Lord is clothed with strength, wherewith he hath girded himself. The world also is established that it cannot be moved. Thy throne is established of old. Thou art from everlasting. The floods have lifted up, O Lord. The floods have lifted up their voice. The floods lift up their waves. The Lord on high is mightier than the noise of many waters, yea, than the mighty waves of the sea. Thy testimonies are very sure. Holiness becometh thine house, O Lord, forever.
2: Or what man is there of you, whom if his son ask bread, will he give him a stone? Or if he ask a fish, will he give him a serpent? If ye then, being evil, know how to give good gifts unto your children, how much more shall your Father, which is in heaven, give good things to them that ask him? Therefore all things whatsoever ye would that men should do to you, do ye even so to them, for this is the law and the prophets. Take therefore no thought for the morrow, for the morrow shall take thought for the things of itself.
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14 verse 8, the second angel's message says, "And another angel followed, saying, Babylon is fallen, that great city, because she has made all nations drink of the wine of the wrath of her fornication." Whenever you find in the Bible that a statement is repeated, Babylon is fallen, it is because God is extremely concerned that we pay attention to that. God doesn't repeat himself usually. And so when he does, it is because it is absolutely important for us to pay attention to it. Evidently, in the time of the end, a lot of people would need to heed this message, that Babylon is fallen. And she's fallen because she has drank and made others drink of the wine of her fornication. Tough words indeed. And so Revelation 17 picks up that story where Babylon is going to be judged, and John sees in vision Babylon for the first time in a representation, in a symbol. It says, "Then one of the seven angels who had the seven bowls came and talked with me, saying to me, 'Come, I will show you the judgment of the great harlot who sits on many waters,'" that means on many nations and people, "and with whom the kings of the earth committed fornication, and the inhabitants of the earth were made drunk with the wine of her fornication." Man, that's a lot of symbols right there. A lot of things that we need to decipher. "So he carried me," verse 3 says, "away in the spirit." Now, in Revelation 12, we find that the good woman, the faithful woman, was also taken in the spirit for 1260 years. This woman is now taken in the spirit to the wilderness, "and I saw a woman sitting on a scarlet beast, which was full of names of blasphemy, having seven heads and 10 horns. Whoa! A double take. What in the world is that? Well, here's a few symbols. A woman represents a church, as we mentioned. A harlot woman then represents a false church or an apostate church. Whereas a pure woman, as in Revelation 12, represents the true church, a faithful church. Waters, seas, many waters, means people, nations. The kings of the earth mean political leaders. That comes up later in the chapter. Being drunk means being deceived. And the wine is the source of drunkenness, and that is the false teachings that come out of those deceptions, that are the reasons for the deceptions. So the woman is God's church. But the beast has always been, and we've seen this in the past, a political power. The beast is a political power. Now you have, for the first time, whereas before you find a beast, and it was, or an amalgamated beast, or separate beasts, etc., for the first time you have a woman and a beast. But there are no amalgamation here. These are not blended together. These are two distinct systems or two distinct symbols, except that they are together. The woman, the church, rides the beast. What does that mean? Well, the beast on which she rides represents the state. That means that the church is moving forward thanks to the power of the state. Makes progress thanks to the power of the state. This is the same beast of Revelation 13, except that it's at a different stage in that last day development. That's why this weekend we'll make that a lot more clear. What we're talking about is that during the 1260 years of the apostasy that we learn from studying Daniel and other references, during that time the church and the state were united. That is the time where they were one. That is the time when they were one. You couldn't make a difference. You know, it was the church and the state speaking with one voice. The power of the state and the power of Rome was speaking with one voice throughout the Middle Ages. Revelation 17, however, must refer to the time after the end of that apostasy, because now the church and the state are distinct entities. And since we know that the 1260 years lasted all the way till 1798, then this must come after 1798. This is a vision that applies to the last couple hundred years. So to review, the woman means God's church. The beast means political power. And now both entities are identifiable. Whereas before, you couldn't make a distinction
during the apostasy, now

He preached 5 sermons a week, and he wrote a Bible commentary on virtually every book of the Bible. He also wrote countless theological articles on a wide variety of topics. He was not lazy. Even when he was on his deathbed, his friends urged him to refrain from his labors. He replied, "What? Should the Lord come and find me idle?" He lived a very modest life as well. He wasn't paid a large salary, but by the utmost frugality, he was able to save 3 years' annual salary that he left to his heirs when he passed away. From Calvin's life, we learn. He's a man who sent missionaries throughout Europe. He's a man who wrote books and sent them throughout Europe. He's a man that had an influence far more wider reaching than just his church. But really, he started off just as the pastor of a church in Geneva. From small beginnings, he had a great, great influence. In Luke 16, verse 10, the Bible tells us, "He that is faithful in that which is least will be faithful also in that which is much." May we be faithful wherever God has placed us, in whatever small place or small thing it is, that we may be faithful should God give us greater responsibilities or a greater sphere of influence.

0: And I remember thinking, there's got to be more to life than this. I was so frustrated, but I thought, it's not Christianity, because I grew up in that, and I'd had this very legalistic sense of Christianity.
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0: I didn't understand. I didn't know what I didn't know. I didn't know that I'd never truly been saved and filled with the Spirit of God. I didn't know that I'd never known Jesus. And so what I knew was that religion wasn't the answer. But God was pursuing me this whole time, and my parents were praying, and they had lots of people praying with them. And this began to be a supernatural miracle that just unfolded that no one could have seen coming. And really, when I look back, I've attributed various programs and different things that had an influence on me. My mom ended up having a great influence on me. But really, there were lots of things that God used.
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Welcome to Words of Life, a program showcasing a diverse archived sermons and insightful seminars from a variety of pastors, evangelists, and ministries.

0: to do?
1: Love him?
0: Yes. We are to be the ones who absolutely represent the character of Jesus to fallen humanity here and to also the universe. You see, it is as we, the character of Jesus in reality is known, understood, revealed. What actually was this whole thing of the atonement of Christ? What is it all about? That's right. It's got to be practical. How does it do? As far as the universe is concerned, it corrects their viewpoint of love intellectually, but what does it do to fallen people? Transforms them, makes them over, new people, creates them in them a completely different person. This is what the atonement is all about. This is what God's plan is all about. And this is what Jesus said, as the Father hath loved me, so have I loved you. And then continue you in my love, he said. Continue in that love. This is the only way that this can be actually done. This love of Christ. As Jesus Christ loves humanity, and as the Father loves humanity, as God loves man, can only be seen as man turns around and does what? Loves who? One another. We come right down the ladder. God loved Jesus Christ. Jesus loved man, and man loves who? One another. I just can't help it, but this is something that I must bring to you out of Christ's Object Lessons here on page 120. We have stated here many, many times, the only true church, I mean the only church that has ever existed on the face of this earth, that has been true to God, and I mean true to God, to doing God's work in God's own way, was the Church of Ephesus. We need to realize this. Every other church has failed God, and even the Church of Ephesus had some problems in it. But that church did God's work in God's own way, and it was a miracle-working church. A church that accomplished a phenomenal amount of work, an impossible task. In Christ Object Lessons, page 120 and 21, under the chapter, The Pearl, Pearl of Great Price. Speaking of that church of Ephesus, that early church, these words are written. It says, then the glad tidings of a risen Savior were carried to the uttermost bounds of the inhabited world. Paul testifies to this, you remember, in his epistles. He said the gospel was carried to the uttermost parts of the earth in his lifetime. And I remember well my own mother and others who went before her telling of the finishing of the gospel, and they hoped that it would be finished in their lifetime. We are still hoping it will be finished in our lifetime, and I think that there is little hope unless we get to doing things in God's way. If we do them in God's way, the work can be closed up in no time. Now notice, then the glad tidings of a risen Savior were carried to the uttermost bounds of the inhabited world. The church beheld converts flocking to her from all directions. Wouldn't that be a switch? The church beheld what? They simply had to open the doors and the people flocked in. Now it's a different thing. We go out and we beg and we plead and we advertise and we do everything to try and attract. That's not God's way. The church beheld converts flocking to her. Then it doesn't only say this. It says believers were reconverted. Now, what does that mean? Backsliders. The backsliders came back. Believers were reconverted. That's what doing God's work in God's own way does. Sinners united with Christians to seek the pearl of great price. What were they looking for? Jesus Christ, you see. The prophecy was fulfilled. The weak shall be as David in the house of David, as the angel of the Lord. Every Christian saw in his brother the divine similitude of benevolence and love. As the Father hath loved me, and I have loved you, so you love one another.

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2: Do you ever feel alone, even in a crowded room full of friends? 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But next time you feel this disconnect, why not pause and embrace the silence for a moment? I know this can be scary, but maybe this quiet isn't a punishment. Maybe it's an opportunity to find a deeper connection, one with the creator of the universe himself. In Jeremiah 29:13, God tells his people, "You will seek me and find me when you seek me with all your heart." If you take a breath and reach for God, he will meet you wherever you are.
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0: Thanks to the Hubble telescope, we now know that stars have solar systems and planets revolving around them.
1: Mm-hmm.
0: The first question is, why wasn't Satan sent and his angels sent to one of those planets to establish their government and live rather than be put here?
1: All right, well, why was Satan cast to the earth? And you'll find that mentioned in Revelation chapter 12. The reason Satan was sent to the earth is because as the devil rebelled against God and he went through the universe and probably appealed to the other intelligent creatures that they would have an audience with him and that they would trust him, they all rejected Satan and they put God first. And many of them were tested, a test of loyalty. Our world failed the test of loyalty. Adam and Eve decided to listen to the devil instead of God, and that's why Satan was cast down to the earth, because our first parents chose to listen to the devil when he said, go ahead and eat from the forbidden tree. God said, don't eat from it. Bible says, whoever you obey in Romans 6, that's whose servant you are. And so that's why he was sent here, because he had people that were showed him allegiance.
0: Okay, second question. All of the beast and Daniel can be traced back to one of Noah's son, except for the beast that represents Rome. Which son would that beast have descended from?
1: Now, what do you mean that the beasts in Daniel are traced back to one of Noah's sons? I'm not sure what you mean.
0: In other words, like the Medes and the Persians came from, you know, if you look at that map in the back of most Bibles, you can identify
1: the
0: which
1: people.
0: Son they came from.
1: Yeah, I see what you're saying. You know, the what
2: different
1: the
2: kingdoms.
1: Hereditary,
2: mm-hmm.
1: yeah, the heredity right. of the different empires. I'm not sure, but did Rome come from Japheth?
2: It's believed, yes, more Japheth area. Now, remember Rome, you have these 10 tribes coming from the northern area and kind of carved up or overcame the various other kingdoms, and then eventually Rome, at least modern Rome, came from that. They probably came, it talks more from the, Rome came from the west, so that would have been the descendants of Japheth that moved into that area that we know more so as Western Europe today.
0: Okay, thanks a lot.
1: All right, thank you. Appreciate your question.
2: I'm trying to think if we have a study guide on that. I don't know if we have. Do we have anything on Tower of Babel that might talk about that a little bit? We do have Understanding Tongues and its connection to the Tower of Babel and how people misunderstand what that is all about. You know, that's a free offer. We'll be happy to give it to you, Reasoner, or anybody wanting to learn more. This is more specific about tongues, but it is connected with Babylon because that's where you had the confusion of languages. The number to call is 800-835-6747, and you can ask for the book called Understanding Tongues, and we'll be happy to send it to anybody who calls and asks. Yes, pass it out.
1: Yeah, I Googled it, as they said. I'll
2: okay.
1: be very honest, and it does look like the Roman tribes originally descended from Japheth. I was just double-checking that. I think that's correct. All right, so thank you for your call, Reasoner.
2: If you have a Bible question, the phone line to call is 800-463-7297. That's 800-463-7297. Our next call is Leah, listening from Michigan. Leah, welcome to the program.
3: Good afternoon. Thank you so much for having me. I've called many times, but first time getting through.
1: Well, we're glad you made it.
3: Okay, quick question. In Hebrews chapter 6, starting at verse 4, it talks about people who tasted God, you know, who were in the light of the Holy Spirit, and they fall away. I interpreted that to mean they're without repentance, and I'm calling you because I have a loved one who praised God years ago, gave Jesus Christ all the praise for his testimony, deliverance from, you know, his life issues. And over the last decade, he has totally denounced God. He went over to one of the Eastern lands, studied religion, has come back speaking something totally against God through Christ Jesus. And so my question is it futile to continue to pray for him to come back to God? Because based on the scripture, I interpret it as he's beyond repentance.
1: I would be careful not to assume that.
3: Okay.
1: He may be demonstrating no repentance now, but you know the story of the prodigal son.
3: Right.
1: When that prodigal son, he was raised in the father's house, he knew the father, but he turned his back on it all, and he went to live in this totally reprobate living, mm-hmm. but the father never ceased to probably pray for him, and he came to mm-hmm. his senses. Now, this friend is, he's turned away.

Today's Staying Vertical segment comes from the devotional book, Color My World with Love. It was written by Rebecca Turner and is entitled, God Knows Where I Live. Rebecca's theme text comes from Luke chapter 1, verses 26 and 27, English Standard Version. In the sixth month, the angel Gabriel was sent from God to a city of Galilee named Nazareth, to a virgin betrothed to a man whose name was Joseph,

0: Psalm 82, a psalm of Asaph. God takes his stand in his own congregation. He judges in the midst of the rulers. How long will you judge unjustly and show partiality to the wicked? Selah. Vindicate the weak and fatherless. Do justice to the afflicted and destitute. Rescue the weak and needy. Deliver them out of the hand of the wicked. They do not know, nor do they understand. They walk about in darkness. All the foundations of the earth are shaken. I said, "You are gods, and all of you are sons of the Most High." Nevertheless, you will die like men and fall like any one of the princes. Arise, O God, judge the earth, for it is you who possesses all the nations. For more info about this ministry, our website is the-word.info. Once again, the-word.info. Reading the Word of God without comment, this is Nicholas Hope.
1: Want a tasty way to spice up your health? 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
2: Psalm 124. If it had not been the Lord who was on our side. Now may Israel say, if it had not been the Lord who was on our side, when men rose up against us, then they had swallowed us up quick when their wrath was kindled against us. Then the waters had overwhelmed us, the stream had gone over our soul, then the proud waters had gone over our soul. Blessed be the Lord who hath not given us as a prey to their teeth. Our soul is escaped as a bird out of the snare of the fowlers. The snare is broken, and we are escaped. Our help is in the name of the Lord, who made heaven and earth.
3: 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And take the helmet of salvation and the sword of the Spirit, which is the Word of God.
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0: You've been listening to It Is Written, presented by Pastor John Bradshaw. We hope you have been blessed and that your faith in God has been renewed. 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
1: This is John MacArthur with another edition of Portraits of Grace. God delights in mercy, and as a believer, you have the privilege of showing mercy in many ways. In the physical realm, you can give money to the poor, food to the hungry, or a bed to the homeless. In the spiritual realm, you can show mercy by pitying the lost. When Stephen was being stoned, for example, he pitied his wretched murderers, asking God to forgive them. Jesus did the same, and that should be our attitude as well. Prayer, too, is an act of mercy, as is preaching the gospel. In fact, sharing Christ is the most merciful thing you can do. Be alert every day for opportunities to show mercy to others. This is John MacArthur, looking forward to bringing you more Portraits of Grace.
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From the Christian News Radio Network, I'm Jim Miller. Tropical storm Bertha creeping westward as it slams southern Louisiana. In the latest National Hurricane Center update, Bertha still maintaining 45-mile-per-hour winds as it moves closer to New Orleans. The center of Bertha expected to move near or along the Louisiana and upper Texas coast through today, then move further

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0: What will a future employer want to know about your teen's homeschool education? High school expert Becky Cook joins host Mike Smith on today's Homeschool Heartbeat to share tips on how to make your high schooler's education shine on a resume.
1: Becky, homeschool teens have an education to be proud of, but homeschooling can be difficult to describe to people who are unfamiliar with it, such as prospective employers. What do you suggest that a homeschool teen should include in the all-important education section of a resume?
2: Well, since every resume includes the expected academic achievements, homeschoolers will want to indicate the level of education attained as well as the most difficult level of courses taken, such as AP, honors, or college prep courses. Such courses will highlight the teen's motivation and independent learning skills. If the teen has an excellent GPA and high SAT/ACT scores, then these should be prominent on the resume. She may also want to note specific courses taken relating to the position she's seeking. If the teen has received honors, such as National Merit Scholar, Dean's List through college dual enrollment, or is a member of an honor society, include these in the academic achievement section. Mike, you know how important a professional-looking resume is, so if parents and students want more in-depth information and resources on how to create one, they can visit our Homeschooling Through High School website.
1: Well, thank you, Becky. This additional information will certainly boost a resume. And until next time, I'm Mike Smith.
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3: Or what man is there of you, whom if his son ask bread, will he give him a stone? Or if he ask a fish, will he give him a serpent? 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Therefore all things whatsoever ye would that men should do to you, do ye even so to them, for this is the law and the prophets.
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7: Are you quick to avoid temptation?
8: Oops, I'm turning my head. Where's the mute?
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8: 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Tell me when I can look.
9: Don't look yet.
7: When faced with temptation, wise people don't stand around wondering what to do. 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
8: Actually, this game really isn't that important to me. 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
9: You sure?
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7: When temptation comes, we need to do what Joseph did when his boss's wife tried to seduce him.
10: She caught him by his garment, saying, "Lie with me." 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
1: Hello, and thank you for joining us today. You are listening to Pictures of the End, and we will continue our march through the Bible today as we look at the book of Psalms. We have been looking at every book of the Bible in each episode, seeing how in every book of the Bible, God has implanted a message for this generation of Earth's history. We're going to find the same thing as we study this longest book of the Bible, the book of Psalms, today. The Psalms contain prayers and songs offered to God by the nation of Israel, both in their private and in their public worship. The 150 songs in the book cover the entire range of human emotion, from anger and frustration to praise and exaltation, and fear and sorrow as well. This diversity is unified by the consistent focus on God as the Creator and Redeemer. King David is the principal author of the Psalms. However, others were contributed by people such as Moses, Solomon, Asaph, Hezekiah, and others. The writing and collection of the Psalms spanned the 15th to the 3rd centuries before Christ. Jesus Christ is the primary personality revealed in the Psalms. As one commentator puts it, the Psalms are full of Christ. There is a more complete picture of him in Psalms than in the Gospels. The Gospels tell us that he went to the mountain to pray, but the Psalms give us his prayer. The Gospels tell us that he was crucified, but the Psalms tell us what went on in his own heart during the crucifixion. The Gospels tell us he went back to heaven, but the Psalms begin where the Gospels leave off and show us Christ seated in heaven. The Psalms reveal the power of music in the human experience and also its significance in this great controversy being waged between good and evil. Numerous Psalms contain references to events elsewhere described in Bible prophecy. And today we're going to begin by looking at just a few of those examples of Psalms that are either directly quoted later in Bible prophecy or where the same ideas and themes are picked up in the prophecies, especially in the book of Revelation. Let's start by turning to the 15th Psalm, and I'm going to just read it. It's short. It's 5 verses long. Lord, who shall abide in thy tabernacle? Who shall dwell in thy holy hill? He that walketh uprightly, and worketh righteousness, and speaketh the truth in his heart. He that backbiteth not with his tongue, nor doeth evil to his neighbor, nor taketh up a reproach against his neighbor. In whose eyes a vile person is condemned, but he honoreth them that fear the Lord. He that sweareth to his own hurt, and changeth not. He that putteth not out his money to usury, nor taketh reward against the innocent. He that doeth these things shall never be moved. This is a short psalm, but a beautiful psalm, one of encouragement and counsel about how to live a life that God will bless. And ultimately, this place of blessing, this place of safety, where David, who is the author of this psalm, says he wants to live, is in the tabernacle of God, on God's holy hill. And then in the verses that follow that first verse, which we just read, there is an explanation of the kind of character that is needed for a person to have that experience. That person needs to walk uprightly. They need to do what is righteous or right. They need to speak truth in their heart. Verse 3 brings out that this person that will dwell with God in his holy hill will not backbite with his tongue. He won't do evil to his neighbor. He won't take up a reproach against his neighbor. And it goes on. So we can see that the character is the primary focus on what it means to be able to live in God's presence. Now, if we compare that with a prophecy in the book of Revelation, there are some striking parallels. First of all, in Revelation chapter 14, verses 1 through 5, there is described a group of people. They're called the 144,000. And many of the characteristics described here in Psalm 15, we find repeated in Revelation chapter 14. There, John writes, "And I looked, and lo, a lamb stood on Mount Zion, and with him 144,000, having his father's name written in their foreheads." And you'll notice that John is seeing this group of 144,000 standing next to God, next to Jesus Christ, the Lamb, and they are on a mountain, just like David said in Psalm 15, "Who can ascend the holy hill?" Now, John goes on in Revelation 14. I'm going to jump down just a couple of verses, and verse number 3, "They sung as it were a new song before the throne, and before the four beasts and the elders, and no man could learn that song but the 144,000, which were redeemed from the earth." There is a song on the lips of those that are redeemed from this world of sin, and that now get to spend eternity with their God and Savior. Verse 4 of Revelation 14 goes on, "These are they which were not defiled with women, for they are virgins." This is speaking metaphorically in terms of spiritually being completely devoted to Christ, not being adulterated, so to speak, as the Bible uses this term of mixing our allegiance with things of the world and things with God. The Bible goes on, still in verse 4, "These are they which follow the Lamb wherever he goeth. These were redeemed from among men, being the first fruits unto God and to the Lamb." And I'll look at verse 5 of Revelation 14. "And in their mouth was found no guile, for they are without fault before the throne of God." It's almost as if David and John are talking about the same group of people here. And certainly, God is presenting to both of them the requirements. You know, what does it take to live in God's presence? What kind of experience is necessary with Jesus that will allow us to live forever on his holy hill in his presence? And we find it both in Psalms and in Revelation. It's a complete surrender to Jesus Christ. It's allowing him to live and work and speak in us so that there is nothing inauthentic, nothing false, nothing that would allow us willingly to be taken away from his presence. Let's look at another example, going to Psalm 27, another beautiful little verse here by David. He says in Psalm 27, verses 4 and 5, "One thing have I desired of the Lord, that will I seek after, that I may dwell in the house of the Lord all the days of my life, to behold the beauty of the Lord, and to inquire in his temple. For in the time of trouble he shall hide me in his pavilion, in the secret of his tabernacle shall he hide me, he shall set me up upon a rock." Here David is even expressing more specifically where this place of safety is that he wants to dwell. He says it's in the house of the Lord, that's the tabernacle or the sanctuary, the temple in heaven, which the New Testament, the book of Hebrews especially, talks a lot about. This is where David wants to be. And then in the second part of this verse that we read, he says that in the time of trouble, God will hide me in his pavilion. In the secret of his tabernacle, he will hide me. He will set me up upon a rock. This is describing the most holy place. This is where the Ark of the Covenant was positioned. That was the most secret or hidden place of the entire sanctuary and temple. And there were also rocks in there. The law of God, written by God on tables of stone, these were contained in the most holy place, in the Ark of the Covenant. Only the high priest was allowed in the most holy place once a year on the Day of Atonement. And the high priest represents Jesus Christ, our high priest, humanity's high priest. And one of the common symbols for Christ throughout the Bible is a rock as well. So there's at least two rocks there in the most holy place. There's Jesus Christ himself, and then there's the law of God, or the Ten Commandments. And this is where David says he wants to be hidden. This is the place of safety. It's very interesting, again, as we turn to Revelation, that there are a number of references to the most holy place in heaven's sanctuary. For example, in Revelation chapter 11, verse 19, John says this, "And the temple of God was opened in heaven, and there was seen in his temple the ark of his testament. There were lightnings and voices and thunderings and an earthquake and great hail." So In vision, John sees heaven, he sees into the temple in heaven, and he sees even into the most holy place in heaven, and then inside the most holy place, he sees the Ark of the Covenant, or the Ark of God's Testament there. He's seeing the same thing that David's, he's seeing the same place that David says he wants to be hidden in this time of trouble. In Revelation 15, verse 8, there's another fascinating passage where John explains something that's happening in heaven's temple right at the end of time. Here I'm reading from Revelation 15, verse 8, "And the temple was filled with smoke from the glory of God and from his power, and no man was able to enter into the temple till the seven plagues of the seven angels were fulfilled." Now, there's some significant things going on here. You know, nobody can enter into the most holy place in heaven's sanctuary or heaven's temple. But David has already said in Psalm chapter 27 that the place of safety in this time of trouble is in the most holy place. And so really what David is saying is that we can have an experience now by faith where we dwell with Jesus Christ, our high priest, in the most holy place in heaven. And when that time comes, when these changes take place in heaven's temple and no man can enter in, we can already be inside by faith. It really speaks, friends, to the importance of pursuing a daily relationship with Jesus Christ. A daily relationship with Jesus Christ. One more example from the book of Psalms is Psalm 91, another beautiful psalm that has brought encouragement and hope to people for hundreds, even thousands of years since it was first written. And here we find a great promise in verses 9 and 10. "Because thou hast made the Lord, which is my refuge, even the Most High, thy habitation, there shall no evil befall thee, neither shall any plague come nigh thy dwelling." And it goes on, "For he shall give his angels charge over thee to keep thee in all thy ways. They shall bear thee up in their hands, lest thou dash thy foot against a stone. Thou shalt tread upon the lion and adder, the young lion and the dragon shalt thou trample under feet." A great promise that God can give spiritual victory to those who put their trust in him. And these symbols of the lion and the dragon and the adder or the serpent all appear in the New Testament, and they appear in the book of Revelation. For example, in Revelation chapter 12, we read these verses, starting in verse 7. "And there was war in heaven. Michael and his angels fought against the dragon, and the dragon fought and his angels, and prevailed not, neither was their place found any more in heaven. And the great dragon was cast out, that old serpent called the devil, and Satan, which deceiveth the whole world. He was cast out into the earth, and his angels were cast out with him." And so in the book of Revelation, we find that the devil is referred to using the symbols of a dragon and a serpent. Well, those are the exact same thing that Psalm 91 says God can give us victory over when we place our trust in Jesus Christ. We are just about to a break. Following the break, we are going to come back and look at the significance of music in the great controversy being waged between good and evil. You are listening to Pictures of the End. Don't go away. We'll be right back.
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Welcome back. You are listening to Pictures of the End. Today we are looking at the book of Psalms. In the first half of the program, we noted some similarities between just a few of the Psalms and prophecies in the book of Revelation. As we continue in the second half of our program today, we're going to look very broadly at the issue of music and how it plays out in the plan of salvation and in this great controversy or battle between good and evil. It's worth noting that God was and still is the first musician. In Zephaniah chapter 3, verse 17, we read this: "The Lord thy God in the midst of thee is mighty. He will save. He will rejoice over thee with joy. He will rest in his love. He will joy over thee with singing." And what a beautiful thought that when a sinner comes to Christ, when they surrender their lives to God, God is so happy, he's so filled with joy by this, that he bursts into song. And so we see that music is really an extension of God. It is part of his creation that ultimately is intended to lead us back to him. Now, today, many people would probably say, well, music, it's an art form, which it is, but it's just a form of personal expression. Well, that's partly true, but that also leaves, if we just leave it at that, that it's just a form of personal expression, or just an art form, we miss a very important aspect of music, and that is that it is part of God's creation, and it is a tool that can either lead us closer to God, or, as we'll see today, can lead us away from God. Very quickly, let's just look through a few of the passages in the book of Revelation that describe music surrounding God's throne. This obviously would be music that is intended to lead us to worship of God and to a closer relationship with him. There are at least seven. Scholars have numbered these a little bit differently, but there are at least seven different scenes in the book of Revelation where we see music and praise surrounding the throne of God. One of these, often mentioned as the first one, is found in Revelation chapter 4, verse 11. I'll actually read from the verse before in verse 10. "Then the 24 elders fell down before him that sat on the throne and worshipped him that liveth forever and ever, and cast their thrones before the throne, saying, Thou art worthy, O Lord, to receive glory and honor and power, for thou hast created all things, and for thy pleasure they are and were created." And we see this theme recurring again and again in the book of Revelation, that God's throne is surrounded by music that praises him as creator and as redeemer. Now this first verse we read focused on his role as creator. The next one, Revelation chapter 5, really focuses on his work in redemption. So Revelation chapter 5, beginning in verse number 9, says this: "And they sung a new song, saying, Thou art worthy to take the book and to open the seals thereof, for thou wast slain and hast redeemed us to God by thy blood out of every kindred and tongue and people and nation." Here's a hymn of praise to the Son of God, Jesus Christ, who in the book of Revelation often appears as the Lamb. This hymn of praise goes on in verse 11, where John says, "I beheld and I heard the voice of many angels round about the throne, and the beasts and the elders, and the number of them was 10,000 times 10,000, and thousands of thousands." So almost a

beasts of some kind that surround God's throne. In Revelation chapter 11, the 24 elders again are mentioned. In Revelation chapter 14, it's the 144,000 that are singing a new song to God. We looked at that reference before the break in the first half of our show. In Revelation chapter 15, it's all those who are redeemed from sin and who have been saved that are mentioned singing to God. Let's read that verse, Revelation 15, verse 1. And I saw another sign in heaven, great and marvelous, seven angels having the seven last plagues, for in them is filled up the wrath of God. And I saw as it were a sea of glass mingled with fire, and them that had gotten the victory over the beast, and over his image, and over his mark, and over the number of his name, stand on the sea of glass, having the harps of God. And they sing the song of Moses, the servant of God, and the song of the Lamb, saying, great and marvelous are thy works, Lord God Almighty. Just and true are thy ways, thou King of saints. Who shall not fear thee, O Lord, and glorify thy name? For thou only art holy. For all nations shall come and worship before thee, for thy judgments are made manifest. What a triumphant song of praise and victory and thanksgiving here in Revelation chapter 15. And so we find that heaven is, God's throne in heaven is surrounded by music. It has been. God himself sings. He gave that gift of music to his creatures, whether they're the angels in heaven. Obviously, he's given that gift of music to human beings as well. And he also gave it to an angel in heaven that ended up rebelling against God. And that angel was Lucifer, who became the devil, according to the Bible. Now, in Ezekiel chapter 28, we find out something very interesting and fascinating about this angel who later became Satan. And that is that he was created with amazing musical abilities. I'm reading now from Ezekiel chapter 28, verses 12 and 13. And this passage is going to refer to Satan, or Lucifer, under the name of the king of Tyre, who is a type or a symbol of the devil at this point. Son of man, take up a lamentation upon the king of Tyre, and say unto him, thus saith the Lord God, thou sealest up the sum, full of wisdom and perfect in beauty. Thou hast been in Eden, the garden of God. Every precious stone was thy covering, the sardius, topaz, and the diamond, the beryl, the onyx, and the jasper, the sapphire, the emerald, and the carbuncle, and gold. The workmanship of thy tabrets and of thy pipes was prepared in thee in the day that thou wast created. Fascinating and very important passage here in the book of Ezekiel that gives us some insight into how this angel Lucifer was created. He was created, first of all, perfect. God is not responsible for sin. That was this angel's fault, that he allowed selfishness and pride to rise up in his heart. The Bible says that he was created perfect in beauty, and certainly he was beautiful. We read about the description of his covering. Every precious stone was thy covering. Imagine the rainbows and the prisms that would have reflected off of this angel as he stood there next to God's throne. But what we're focusing on here today is the fact that God created Lucifer also as an amazing musical instrument. At the very end of that passage, we read that thy tabrets and thy pipes, or sorry, the workmanship of thy tabrets and thy pipes was prepared in thee in the day that you were created. And so not only does God himself in heaven sing, and not only is God's throne in heaven surrounded by music, but this angel who became Satan or the devil, he also is a master musician. God created him that way. And among the many gifts of God that the devil has twisted and perverted and used for his own purposes is this gift of music. And never forget that the devil is a master musician. And if he has created counterfeits in so many other areas, spiritually and in human experience, it should not surprise us if he also has used music for his own purposes. Now, there are some interesting verses and stories in the Bible that give us some insight into how the devil has accomplished this. In Genesis chapter 4,

0: Jubal, who is the great-great-great-great-grandson of Cain, the first murderer, he is recorded as the first person to handle the harp and the organ. Now, this is the line of Cain, and in the Bible, the line of Cain, his descendants take on the characteristics of Cain. They reflect his character, and the line of Cain is a rebellious and violent line of people. It's very interesting that it's Jubal in this line of Cain who is recorded in the Bible as the first person really to practice as a musician. In Exodus chapter 32, the Israelites form a golden calf and then commit idolatry and fornication as they dance around this idol. They're waiting for Moses to come down from the mountain. And a great plague breaks out because of this, and many people die. In 1 Kings chapter 18, the false prophets of Baal, one of the Canaanite gods, they dance to wild music as they try to induce their false god to bring fire from heaven. Elijah the prophet, and when they finally get tired and quit, Elijah simply kneels down and prays and asks God to send fire on God's altar, and God responds. In the New Testament, Salome, the daughter of Herodias, dances in front of King Herod, then asks for the head of John the Baptist on a platter, and the request is granted. So we can find that throughout the Bible, music also, it's revealed that music can be used for purposes that are not good, for purposes that would please the devil in his fight against God. Finally, in Revelation chapter 18, verses 21 through 23, we find that music is part of the sorcery that is used by the devil and this end-time spiritual Babylon to unite the world in false worship of God. A mighty angel took up a stone like a great millstone and cast it into the sea, saying, "Thus with violence shall that great city Babylon be thrown down, and shall be found no more at all. And the voice of harpers and musicians and of pipers and trumpeters shall be heard no more at all in thee." And then at the end of the next verse it says, "For by thy sorceries were all nations deceived." Friends, the Bible is very clear that music is a great blessing. It is a gift from God. It can lead us closer to God. But the Bible is also clear that music can be used in the wrong ways, that it can be twisted by the devil, to purposes that would lead us away from God. Now, we don't have time to really dive into this more, but I would encourage you to look carefully at the music in your life and pray about this if you need to, and ask God to show you if the music in your life is drawing you closer to God or further away from Him. It's an important issue. It's mentioned in the Bible, and it's mentioned in Bible prophecy. Well, thanks for joining us today. We are out of time, and I hope that you'll join us again next time.
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7: Conquering the number one killer on heart disease and atherosclerosis. And it is by far and away the number one killer in America. You can see here 914,000 deaths. Cancer was 538,000. That figure is above 550,000 already. Chronic lung disease, over 100,000 deaths. And then accidents round out the number 4 cause of death, pneumonia and influenza. 5, diabetes. 6, HIV and AIDS. With 7, it's dropped down significantly since that time. Suicide, 31,000 deaths. Cirrhosis of the liver, 25,000. And kidney failure, 24,000. But you can see by far and away the number one cause of death is heart disease. And it really doesn't have to be that way. The biggest killer in the entire world, in developed nations, the proportion of total deaths rises to more than 50%. If we take a look at common atherosclerotic sites, it's not just the heart that's affected. Any artery can be affected. If the cerebral arteries are affected, it can result in a stroke. Or if the carotid arteries, these arteries going up the neck, are affected, it can result in a stroke. If it involves the coronary arteries, you'll end up with angina or a heart attack. Aorta, you can end up with an aneurysm. And that's one of the causes of sudden death in this country, is a bursting of an aneurysm that tends to occur most commonly in the abdominal aorta, but can also occur up here in the thoracic aorta. If it involves the renal arteries, you can end up with high blood pressure or kidney failure. In fact, almost half of the patients on dialysis in our country are there simply because their blood pressure was not controlled earlier in life. Hypertension and atherosclerosis does result in renal failure, and it progresses to that in a significant amount of cases. If it involves the femoral arteries, then you end up with claudication or pain in your calf or legs. You can even end up with gangrene. And as we mentioned, gangrene and even loss of limbs can occur as a result of atherosclerosis. If we take a look at heart disease by the numbers, the figures truly are astounding. How many Americans have high blood pressure? 50 million Americans. In fact, we're going to dedicate a whole presentation just on hypertension alone, the silent killer. 12.6 million currently have coronary heart disease in this country. And 4.6 million have already suffered a stroke. And many of those are in a nursing home or in a debilitated fashion. One death every 33 seconds in this country is currently from atherosclerosis or its complications. That is a significant figure. And 40% of all deaths are currently from cardiovascular disease. If we figure up the cost, just the annual cost, at least for last year, it was totaled up to $298.2 billion in costs. Many of those are hospital costs, surgery costs, medication costs, missed work costs, etc. But that's what it adds up to. Coronary artery disease is a progressive disease. In fact, many people, even in infancy, begin to have these atherosclerotic streaks. By age 20, there are many Americans that if we would take a cross-section of their coronary arteries, it would look just like that, with those yellow fatty streaks there. By age 40, it progresses further. By age 60, it can progress to here, and it can still be an asymptomatic disease. The patient looks healthy, he's acting healthy, he's not having any problems, he's working every day. And there are no symptoms. That's the problem with atherosclerosis, is it is largely an asymptomatic disease until it reaches the later stages. And then symptoms can develop, such as angina or coronary insufficiency. An MI or a myocardial infarction can occur, which is a heart attack. And fortunately, heart attacks, if you have a heart attack today and you're fortunate enough to reach the hospital, you have a 90% chance of surviving that heart attack because of all of the immediate angioplasty, stents, and thrombolytics that are now available. But you end up with another disease after that heart attack, and that is the disease of ischemic cardiomyopathy, where a portion of the heart muscle has died, it is weak, and then you end up with the tendency for congestive heart failure. And that's the number one cause of admission to a hospital facility today, outside of childbirth. But as far as disease entity being admitted, the number one cause by far is congestive heart failure. However, I should mention, one out of three people with heart attacks are never fortunate enough to make it to a hospital. They die out in the field before they ever get there. And so this later part of the atherosclerotic life is the life of symptoms. But really, our best chance of intervening comes before this point, before the symptoms develop, and this is where we can halt the progression of coronary artery disease. And in some instances, even in here, we can actually reverse coronary disease through lifestyle measures, as we have done in the Lifestyle Center of America and other places. we take a look at a diagram of an atherosclerotic plaque, we see at its core here are the cholesterol crystals and the fat that is there. Cholesterol is a vital part of forming that plaque. The body tries to protect us from these irregular cholesterol plaques by forming a smooth muscle area around this plaque that is then capped by this fibrous cap. What can happen, though, particularly under periods of inflammation, if inflammation occurs in the body, this thin fibrous cap can ulcerate. And that ulceration begins a process of clotting that often will not stop until the vessel is completely closed off. And that's what causes a stroke and a heart attack, is a rupture of this fibrous plaque here. But this would not occur if it weren't for two things, the inflammation, and then the other thing is the ever-expanding plaque due to the cholesterol on the inside. If we take a look at serum cholesterol or blood cholesterol, there is a dramatic association with the development of heart attacks and heart attack mortality. And you can see once that level gets above 200, the risk dramatically increases. And once it's over 260, that risk is sky high as far as heart disease risk. Even if your cholesterol is 200, you have over twice the risk of developing a heart attack or heart attack mortality compared with someone down here at 140. The ideal cholesterol is actually less than 100 plus your age. Actually, ideally, if we can get it down to 140, we can really help prevent the progression of this disease. Now, how can we get the cholesterol up in the bloodstream? One way is by eating cholesterol. And what foods have cholesterol in them? Okay, cholesterol is actually found only in animal foods. Notice it's not found in plant foods. Fruits, vegetables, grains, and nuts contain how much cholesterol? Absolutely no cholesterol. And this is something that's very important. In fact, we have discovered through Jeremiah Stamler's studies in Chicago as well as other studies that it's not just your blood cholesterol that puts you at risk for coronary heart disease, but actually an independent risk factor is your dietary cholesterol. The amount of cholesterol you're putting in your bodies, and some people are blessed with livers that can really get rid of cholesterol. Their livers, genetically, they seem to be able to eat anything, and their cholesterol is 160 or 170. They go to their doctor, they think they're fine. But their doctor may not have heard of the study showing that dietary cholesterol, apart from serum cholesterol, is still an additional risk factor for heart disease. And one of the reasons for this is because of the type of dietary cholesterol that's present in foods. First of all, let's take a look at the amount of cholesterol in foods. As we mentioned, fruits, zero. You really don't need to read your labels as far as how much cholesterol is concerned. If there's no animal products in it, you know it has zero cholesterol. In fact, that's the way you can tell a plant from an animal or an animal product. You can see even skim milk has some cholesterol, about 4 to 5 milligrams per cup. 2% milk, 18 milligrams. Whole milk will have 33 milligrams in one cup. Egg whites, that's the only exception to the rule. Egg whites actually do not have cholesterol in them. Mayonnaise, 8 milligrams. Ice cream, 29 milligrams. Butter, 31 per tablespoon. But notice that egg. And this is the egg yolk. 213 milligrams of cholesterol, loaded with cholesterol. And it's one of the reasons if you're going to eat eggs, you really need to throw the yolk away and just eat the white. Even fish has cholesterol in it. You can see tuna at 26, clams 57, crab 64. Notice chicken breast without the skin, if you've scraped the skin and the fat off, still has quite a bit of cholesterol in it, 73 milligrams per 3-ounce serving. And a lot of people are confused about this. They think these white meats are very low in cholesterol or will lower their cholesterol, but that is not true. They're moderately high in cholesterol, almost as high as pork at 76. Beef is at 80. And notice the chicken breast, if it has the fat and skin on it, is at 82 milligrams of cholesterol. It's actually higher than the so-called red meats in cholesterol content. Oysters are pretty high. Sardines, even higher yet. Shrimp is pretty loaded with cholesterol. And if you see someone eating beef kidney,

0: 329 milligrams of cholesterol, beef liver 410, caviar 500 milligrams. And if you see someone consuming beef brains, you have to worry about their intentions, because they could be indeed suicidal. The problem with cholesterol, in fact, we have found out that cholesterol is not all the same. In fact, Bruce Taylor was the first one to discover this, that some cholesterol is actually much less damaging to the arteries than others. He had a laboratory where he was doing cholesterol research in New York City, and another group of researchers that were studying rabbits and monkeys came into his lab and said, "We'd like to feed rabbits and monkeys pure cholesterol. We're doing a study. We know you do cholesterol research. Do you have any cholesterol here? We're just wanting the cholesterol to feed it to them." And he said, "Sure." He says, "There's a big vat of it over there in the corner. You can use that. It's been there for a while, though." And they said, "Well, that's all right, as long as it's pure cholesterol." And he says, "That's all there is in it." And so they fed that bucket full of contents of cholesterol to the rabbits and monkeys over the course of time. And they came back in the lab a few weeks later and said there had to be more in there than just cholesterol. And he said, "Why is that?" And he said, "All of the rabbits and monkeys developed galloping atherosclerosis. Their arteries closed off in a very short period of time. There had to be more in it than cholesterol." He said, "No, that's all there was in it." And then he started thinking. It had been open. It had been exposed to the air. It had become discolored. And he thought, maybe it was the oxidized cholesterol that's toxic. So what he did, the next step, is that he decided to feed pure cholesterol that had not been oxidized to rabbits and monkeys. And none of them developed atherosclerosis. Their arteries were clean. He then went a step further and decided that he would find out which foods have the most oxidized cholesterol in it. And because oxidized cholesterol does so much damage in a short period of time, he was actually able to do this study in 24 hours. He would feed the monkeys food, and then one group of food, and then 24 hours later, he would count the dead cells in their aorta from the oxidized cholesterol. And that's basically what this study shows here. Oxidized cholesterol fed to rabbits and monkeys produces dramatic vascular damage within 24 hours, but pure non-oxidized cholesterol produces no vascular damage. Well, which foods were the most harmful to the blood vessels? Custards. Now, what are custards? That's right. Eggs and milk and sugar. When you put eggs and milk and sugar in the same environment and you mix them up, you are going to get high amounts of oxidized cholesterol. And the number one type of oxidized cholesterol consumed in America? That's right. Good old-fashioned ice cream is the number one cause of oxidized cholesterol consumption. Number two was actually pancakes. He actually looked at Aunt Jemima's pancakes in this study. But again, you have eggs, which we have talked about already as being high in cholesterol. You powder them up in an air environment, and you're going to get a large amount of that cholesterol being oxidized. And third was actually Parmesan cheese, that powdered cheese, which was actually tied with lard as being the third most damaging to the monkey aortas. And so this is something to keep in mind, and these risk factors are actually going to be somewhat independent from what your blood cholesterol is. So just because you get a blood reading and your cholesterol is 170 doesn't mean you're home free necessarily. That's why we have to ask other questions in regards to what you're eating and actually do a health questionnaire to see where you come out there. Ansel Keys was a cholesterol researcher in the 1960s. In fact, he was the one that put cholesterol on the map. He actually made it a household word. And he said, "You tell me what you're eating, and I will tell you what your cholesterol is." And with frightening accuracy, he was able to predict what people's blood cholesterol was simply by what they were eating. This was Keyes' equation. Blood cholesterol milligrams per deciliter equals 1.26 times 2 delta S minus delta P plus 1.5 times the square root of C. Now, you may not be an engineer, but there are some things that we can gain from this equation here. The S here stands for saturated fat. And notice what's in front of that S. There's a 2 in front of that S. That means the amount of saturated fat that you consume, if you put a 2 or you double that effect, you will actually be doubling your blood cholesterol level. The saturated fat significantly raises blood cholesterol level, actually by its effect on the liver. Our liver actually produces 5 times as much cholesterol as what the average American eats. We're part of the animal kingdom. We make cholesterol. Our livers do this. But we can train our livers to produce a lot more, and that is by eating saturated fat. And the saturated fat will churn out the cholesterol. Now notice what's in front of the P here. There's a minus in front of the P, meaning that the polyunsaturated fat will actually lower the blood cholesterol, although it will have a less of effect in lowering it than what the S does in raising it. And then the C is the cholesterol that's consumed in the diet, and it has a square root over it, meaning it has a weakening effect in raising the blood cholesterol level. Now, if you were to design a fat that would neither raise or lower the cholesterol, how much P would you want to have in relationship to S? That's right. Someone got it right up here. You'd want to have twice as much P in relationship to S. And if it had more than twice as much, what would happen to your cholesterol? It would actually go down. If it had less than twice as much, it would actually go up. And so the nutritionists, fortunately, have looked at the fats in our environment, and have actually showed us and actually come up with the P to S ratio to let us know what the fat will do as far as our cholesterol is concerned. We will take a look at the animal fats first, but notice the beef and lunch meats, 0.09. Is that less than 2 or greater than 2? It's actually far less than 2, and it will dramatically increase the blood cholesterol, even apart from the fact that it has cholesterol in it. Now, I should try to make this a little more understandable as far as S and P are concerned, and saturated and polyunsaturated. If I were having a clear vat of saturated fat on this side of the podium and another clear vat of polyunsaturated fat on this side, how would you be able to tell the difference between the two? That's right. One would be solid and the other would be liquid at room temperature. Which one would be solid? That's right, the saturated fat. Saturated fat is solid fat at room temperature, and that's a good rule of thumb to remember. The polyunsaturated fat is going to be liquid fat, and it will be actually lower the cholesterol. The animal fats are solid at room temperature. Cheese, notice, same thing, 0.09 will significantly raise the blood cholesterol. Milk, a little bit better, but not much, 0.11, same as butter. Bacon, deer, and lamb, between 0.17 and 0.50, still significantly less than 2. Notice where chicken is, 0.76. This will also raise the cholesterol. Now, it's not as bad as far as butter, milk, cheese, and beef, as far as the type of fat that it has. It has more of the polyunsaturated, but it's still significantly less than 2. And this is one of the things that has, I know, confused many of my patients and probably confused a lot of people throughout America. But we do run health screenings. And people from the community will come and get their cholesterol checked and sometimes not attend any of our lectures. They'll just try to make changes on their own. And they come back 6 months later. And then they will come up to me after that 6-month check and say, "Dr. Nedley, I can't figure it out. My cholesterol was high. And as a result, I've been eating all of the chicken and turkey I can stand, and my cholesterol still hasn't gone down. Or if it's gone down, it's just a few points. It really hasn't made that much difference." But the media has impressed people with the need for chicken and turkey when they have high cholesterol, and that is not going to do the trick. They're really going to have to get to other types of fats that are favorable in P to S ratios in order to make a difference. You can see turkey a little bit better, but still significantly less than 2. And then the fish is also less than 2. And as you notice, even fish will raise the cholesterol somewhat. Not near as much as these other foods, but that's been one of the other confusing factors, is some people think they need to consume a lot of fish when they have high cholesterol. They'll make a slight difference in their serum cholesterol by doing so, but again, not significantly. Now, plant fats do not have any cholesterol in them, but they can be high in the saturated fat. Notice coconut oil, 0.01. These tropical oils will raise the blood cholesterol. Palm oil, 0.2. Pistachios, a little better, 1.2. Filberts, 1.3. Brazil nuts, 1.5. Almonds, notice, is it less than 2 or greater than 2? Greater than 2, so what is it going to do to your cholesterol? It will lower the cholesterol, and this has been shown in study after study. Almonds are actually beneficial for the cholesterol. Pecans even do a better job. We are a pecan state, and those nuts can lower the cholesterol significantly. Hickory nuts, 3.11. Notice the English walnut, 6.9. Walnuts will dramatically lower your cholesterol, and black walnuts will even do better at the 10.3 level. Yes. Peanuts are right around the 2. They're actually slightly less than 2. Almonds would be preferable to peanuts. This is not the entire story, the P to S ratio. There's a side chain on the peanut oils that actually helps raise the triglycerides. We don't recommend peanuts largely for those that have heart disease or preventing atherosclerosis, but we do recommend these nuts here. This study was actually done at Loma Linda University, showing those that eat nuts less than once per week have the highest risk of heart disease. And notice if they eat it just one time a week, up to 4 times a week, they'll lower their risk by about 25%. And if they eat it over 5 times a week, they'll lower their risk even more. And this has come to news to a lot of people. A lot of people thought with heart disease you had to avoid all fats. But actually, you just need to avoid the bad fats. There are good fats and there are bad fats. Nuts largely have the good fats in them and can actually lower the risk of heart disease, and they can even lower it more by concentrating on the almonds and walnuts. Switch to margarine. This study done at Harvard University showed women who eat 4 or more teaspoons of margarine a day have a 66% greater risk of heart disease than women who have margarine less than once a month. Actually, a lot of people thought the way to improve P to S ratio was get rid of butter, replace it with margarine. They're actually equally bad. And that's because even though margarine has a better P to S ratio, it has something called trans fatty acids in them. Those are not natural fats. They're made because we heat up a vegetable fat under tremendous pressure, which partially hydrogenates it. And it gets into an irregular form. If you've taken organic chemistry, it's a trans fat instead of a cis fat. So instead of being in a form of a circle, it's in the form of a zigzag. And that zigzag does increase the risk of heart disease and potentially increases the risk of cancer. So you need to watch out on your labels for the trans fatty acids or the partially hydrogenated vegetable oils. Fortunately, there are margarines available now that do not have any partially hydrogenated vegetable oil. Spectrum has a spread. There are other spreads available now, too, where you can still have the plant fats but without the partial hydrogenation. The lead researcher, which was Dr. Willett in this study, said vegetable oils should be used in their what? In their natural state as being the best. Dietary fiber reduces the risk of coronary heart disease as well. In fact, if you consume less than 16 grams per day of fiber, you have a high risk of heart disease. Greater than 16 grams a day, you can significantly lower your risk for both men and women. Now, what foods have fiber in them? That's right, grains, fruits, I heard. Legumes, vegetables, actually nuts. Have fiber as well. Are there some foods that don't have any fiber? That's right. Meat and animal products, cheese, milk. Now, can you explain to me something? The cow is eating foods that are high in fiber. In fact, the cow preferably loves only foods that have fiber in them. So why, when we eat the cow, do we not get any fiber? Well, it has to do with the definition of fiber. Fiber is actually what we call an indigestible carbohydrate that goes all the way through the intestinal tract and it gets excreted. So if you're out on a ranch, you're actually stepping over those fiber piles out there in the field. And when we're eating a cow or we eat a cow product, we're actually eating a food that's been highly refined, where the fiber has been completely removed from it. Fiber will bind onto cholesterol in the gut and will remove cholesterol from the body. And that's why fiber is a significant benefit as far as preventing heart disease. You can see apples have a fair amount, 2.8 grams, oranges 3 grams, blackberries are an excellent source, 7 grams. Do you grow blackberries around here in Florida? Good. We have lots of blackberries in Oklahoma. Pears, 7. Raspberries are going to be your highest as far as fruit is concerned. But notice, the eggs, meat, milk, and cheese. The opposite of what we said about cholesterol is true with fiber. If it's an animal or it comes from an animal, you know it has no fiber in it, and you know it has cholesterol in it. And if it's a plant, it's going to have fiber, but no cholesterol. The grains are a pretty good source of fiber, as you can see there. Even popcorn is a fair source. Oatmeal, the whole wheat, pasta is high in it. And then these are the vegetables that are high in it. Sweet potatoes actually are loaded with fiber. Brussels sprouts, peas. And then the legumes are going to be your highest source. Lentils, pinto beans, navy beans even higher yet. Heart disease is not the only disease, however, that's prevented by a high-fiber diet. Low-fiber diet's been associated with constipation, also with appendicitis. In fact, in societies that do not that eat a large amount of fiber, appendicitis is almost unheard of. Diverticular disease, with those little outpockets in the colon, are due to lack of fiber. Those outpockets can get infected and bleed. Hiatus hernia can be due to lack of fiber. Even varicose veins are often due to lack of fiber. The reason for that is if we're not eating enough fiber, we have to strain more internally. The bowel has to clamp down in order to eliminate. That clamping down actually produces an increased intra-abdominal pressure that can pop out the varicose veins as well as the hemorrhoids. Bowel cancer is associated with a low-fiber diet, as are colon polyps, heart disease, strokes have been associated with it. Diabetes has been as well as gallbladder disease. If the cholesterol is taken out, we don't have to worry about the number one cause of gallstones in the U.S., and those are cholesterol gallstones.
1: 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Tune in next time for part two.
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3: With men, this is impossible, but with God, all things are possible. Then answered Peter and said unto him, Behold, we have forsaken all and followed thee. What shall we have therefore? And Jesus said unto them, Verily I say unto you, that ye which have followed me, in the regeneration when the Son of Man shall sit in the throne of his glory, ye also shall sit upon 12 thrones, judging the 12 tribes of Israel. And every one that hath forsaken houses, or brethren, or sisters, or father, or mother, or wife, or children, or lands, for my name's sake, shall receive an hundredfold, and shall inherit everlasting life. But many that are first shall be last, and the last shall be first.
4: 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Bless and curse not.
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0: From the Christian News Radio Network, I'm Jim Miller. President Trump attending a dignified transfer for four U.S. soldiers killed in Iranian attacks over the weekend. The four U.S. service members will return in flag-draped caskets at Dover Air Force Base in Delaware. 19-year-old Isabella Gonzalez, 25-year-old Tyler Freehan, 28-year-old Angel Rampsbrid were killed when the Iranian missile hit their sleeping barracks in Jordan Friday. 30-year-old Michael Emmanuel Swinton died Sunday, attempting to disarm a downed Iranian drone in Iraq. Director of the National Museum of American History will be back in the hot seat today over whether the Smithsonian is rewriting the past or just filling in the blanks. News Nation's Anna Koyman reports.
1: On the surface, this is about the words the Smithsonian uses to tell America's story. It's really this tug of war over who's going to get to write it. And the White House wants the telling to be more unified, more celebratory, more patriotic. But historians in the museum are warning that political pressure could sweep the uncomfortable chapters in our nation's history under the rug. The museum's director, Anthea Hartig, says that the Smithsonian is not erasing traditional history, but simply adding people and objects and evidence that earlier versions ignored.
0: The hearing was held by the House's subcommittee on delivering on government efficiency. Tropical storm Bertha moving towards the Louisiana coast. Bertha currently moving about 55 miles north-northeast to the mouth of the Mississippi River and headed towards Louisiana's bayou country. With the sustained winds of over 50 miles an hour, a tropical storm warning is in effect from the Florida Panhandle to Morgan City, Louisiana, and a tropical storm watch has been extended to eastern Texas. Private autopsy conducted on behalf of the family of 18-year-old Nolan Wells has been released and says his cause of death is still undetermined. Speaking at the NAACP National Convention in Chicago, civil rights attorney Ben Crump says the manner of Wells' death still pending. Wells found dead in the water July 6th just off Horn Island, Mississippi, where he was on a boating trip with friends for the 4th of July weekend. Former Venezuelan President Nicolas Maduro expected to appear in a New York City court today for a pretrial hearing. News Nation's Brooke Schaefer has that story.
2: Ahead of today's scheduled hearing, both the Justice Department and Maduro's team filed to have that trial start next June. Ultimately, though, that schedule could be up to the judge. It's possible they talk about that today in court. Nicolas Maduro and his co-defendant, his wife, Celia Flores, face up to life in prison if convicted on these federal narco-terrorism charges. U.S. troops captured them 6 months ago in Venezuela during a raid. Today's hearing could lay out how this case will eventually end up going as we see it head to trial.
0: Both Maduro and his wife have pled not guilty. He's been behind bars in Brooklyn since January. NFL training camps open for business. Carolina and Arizona veterans reporting today. From Christian News Radio Network, I'm Jim Miller. To hear this and other reports on demand, visit christiannewsradio.org.
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4: We found our way quickly to the housing complex. But as we entered the gate, the guard gave us a map that was more sophisticated. It was colorful. It showed the entire development of 800 homes. So we put aside our friend's directions. We spotted our destination on the map and headed for it, but it was confusing. The roads were winding, they crisscrossed each other, the names of the streets didn't seem to apply. We were backtracking and U-turning and getting nowhere but frustrated. Then we remembered our friends. It was as if we had betrayed them with our mistrust, our preference for another map. So we repented as we pulled out their directions, which omitted the parts of the development that did not concern us, and plotted a straight path to their front door. It was like an answered prayer. I would like to draw an analogy to use this experience as a metaphor for the faithfulness of our Lord in answering our prayers and for the one opportunity we have to answer His prayer. Using the title, Answering Jesus' Prayer. John 17 in your Bible. Let's go back there. And this time, let's look at verses 20 to 23 to begin our study. My prayer is not for them alone. I pray also for those who will believe in me through their message, that all of them may be one, Father, just as you are in me and I am in you. May they also be in us so that the world may believe that you have sent me. I have given them the glory that you gave me, that they may be one as we are one. I in them and you in me. May they be brought to complete unity, to let the world know that you sent me and have loved them even as you have loved me. As Jesus pours out his heart to the Father in this prayer, the disciples are about to enter the crisis of their lives. They've already declared their implicit faith in their Lord as God's Messiah. Peter, speaking for them all, has said, "You are the Christ, the Son of the living God." They may have been confused about Christ's mission, but they had no doubt about his identity. They are about to have doubts now. They'll watch in amazement as Jesus lets himself be taken, he who escaped so many attempts to take him before. They'll be stunned into silence as they behold his hands tied behind his back, hands that have cured leprosy and raised the dead. And to their shame, they'll be frightened into abandonment as he is spit upon and beaten by the Sanhedrin. All this lies before them as the great test of their lives, but they do not know it. Jesus knows. He knows what they will face and how it will overwhelm them. He's already told them, quoting the prophet Zechariah, "This very night you will fall away on account of me, for it is written, I will strike the shepherd, and the sheep of the flock will be scattered." Jesus knows, and he is deeply concerned. What will he say to his men on a night like this? What word of instruction to prepare them? It is highly significant that as the critical hour approaches and Jesus prays for his followers, he does not ask God to give them more knowledge or to increase their talents. Jesus prays for them to be one in love, just as he and the Father are one. This will be their safeguard. This will be their surety. This will keep them in the hour of temptation, the expression of God's love in their lives toward one another, not just toward Christ, but toward one another. And if the disciples had answered Jesus' prayer to be one, the bond of love between them would have been preserved. God places a higher value on community than we do, with our preoccupation with individualism and personal rights. We're likely to be more devoted to our rights than we are to God's word, even exercising the right we think we have to dispense with God's word when it doesn't agree with our preconceived ideas. I have detected this rebellion in myself. I used to be the type of person that if he walked up to an establishment and saw a sign that read, "Don't use this door," that would be the very door that I would use. And not for any spiritual reason. It was my pride and my self-will taking hold. And I know I'm not alone in these feelings. We all possess the same fallen nature. In fact, the heroes of our culture are rebels and individualists who go their own way and who keep their own counsel. We're proud to try to be like them. We consider it American to be individualists, and we know that the devil has stolen a march on us. I don't want to be in that attitude when Jesus speaks to me. I'd rather give up my freedom and be Christ's servant for his holy purpose. And his purpose for me in this passage is that I should come into complete oneness with you, so complete that nothing can come between us. That is Jesus' prayer. The Bible states it in different words, different translations. The NIV says, brought to complete unity, as we just read. The King James Version has it, be made perfect in one. The New Century Bible, be completely one. The New American Standard, be perfected in unity. And the Clear Word, have the same kind of oneness. The Message Bible, become one in heart and mind. In John 17, the prayer is prayed, but in John 13, the standard is set. Once again, in the words of Jesus, he says, as I have loved you, so must you love one another. And we are severely challenged by that word. Who is equal to such a thing? To love as Jesus loves. This must be one of those things that God does in us as we yield our lives to him, because we have no power to do it for ourselves. It is a high and holy standard that involves the entire nature. No love reaches the pinnacle of Christ's love until it is willing to sacrifice itself for the other. This is the distinction of divine love. It is self-sacrificing love. How many of us can say that we have this kind of love, not for our spouse, not for our own children, but for each other as members of the body of Christ? For the person sitting next to you in the pew right now. One of the greatest challenges of the love of Christ is across racial lines. And it runs in both directions. Majority to minority and minority to majority. And we dare not deny it. We of all people, Adventists in the United States. There's a sad irony to it. The place where the Adventist Church was born is the only place where institutional racial division still exists. And it runs both ways. When my oldest son was a teenager, he was a little precocious. We were pastoring in a regional conference at that time, and he had a habit he would do whenever we went to lunch to someone's house after church. He'd wait till after the lunch, and then he would pose a question to the women in the group. He would say, suppose your son of marrying age had two girls that he liked, one a black non-Christian and the other a white Christian. Which would you want him to marry? And the women would sit there silent. Finally, one of them would say, I'm sorry, I don't care. I want him to marry the black girl. She can get converted later. And that was the attitude that prevailed. The same stereotypes employed against blacks, blacks use against whites. For whenever we allow the natural to rule the spiritual, this is how we respond. And we have just enough conscience to feel guilty about it, so we rationalize and we conceal and we take intellectual evasive action. But we do not change, not without radical infusing of the Holy Spirit. Up to now, we've been implying this passage on the individual level, and that certainly is legitimate. But the Bible also makes a communal response. So I would like to make another application of the text, one that is particularly relevant to the Adventist Church and even to our community. Let me start with the scriptural evidence for the communal application. And I pray that you, being rooted and grounded in love, may have power together with all the saints to grasp how wide and long and high and deep is the love of Christ. And to know this love that surpasses knowledge, Ephesians 3. 1 Peter 1, now that you have purified yourselves by obeying the truth, so that you have sincere love for your brothers, love one another deeply from the heart. 1 Peter 1. Then Peter puts it in the context of the end time and what could be more Adventist. The end of all things is near. Therefore, be clear-minded and self-controlled so that you can pray. Above all, says Peter, love each other deeply, because love covers a multitude of sins. 1 Peter 4. There are at least four levels of relationship that may exist between people groups at the communal level. I want to talk about them. Please lend me your ears. The first is rejection. Rejection. It means to discard, deny, to disallow, to throw out. This we cannot truly call relationship at all. Rather, it is lack of relationship, a refusal to be in relationship. When rejection occurs based on someone's race or culture, it is usually because of stereotypes, prejudging, or even ignorance. None of these characteristics do we like to admit to, and to hear them leveled at us, even by implication, causes us to bristle. But in our hearts, we know it is true. And all of us have been guilty of prejudice, antipathy toward another group, racial or cultural, based on the faulty and inflexible generalizations. Theologically, racial prejudice is actually a form of idolatry, a faith that does not rest on facts or need facts. This rejection based on race operates on all sides of the color line, red and yellow, black and white. All are precious in his sight, but not in ours. And when this behavior is not repented of, it leads to unresolved guilt in the heart of the perpetrator and a barrier between the parties involved that prevents genuine relationship from ever forming. And we settle for superficial relationship because we will not open our hearts. Rejection. Then there is tolerance. That word means to stand or to stomach or to endure. I will put up with you, but I won't like it. My heart will not be in it. I will grit my teeth and bear it, but I will never really relax when I'm around you. I may even overcompensate with undue familiarity and unwarranted compliments to mask my discomfort. Unlike rejection, tolerance is a form of relationship, but not a positive one, and certainly not a Christian one between believers. The most we can say in its favor is that it's better than rejection, but not much better. And by the way, people can tell when you like them, but not really. They can tell when your friendship is superficial or phony. Your discomfort comes through, no matter how you try to mask it. We cannot fake our way into genuine relationship. We have to pray for changed hearts. Then there is acceptance. A Bible word, acknowledgement, recognition, approval. I realize I've been wrong in keeping you at a distance, in not even attempting to get to know you as you feel ready, in treating you as a category instead of as a unique person. Now I'm ready to acknowledge you as a son, a daughter of God. I accept you as you are, not just when you comply with my cultural values. I accept your differences, and I learn to appreciate your culture. I will sit beside you, share in a meal, listen to your music, and let you speak your own language. I accept you. I relax and stop trying to impress you with my open-mindedness. Instead, I truly open my mind to what I can learn. And genuine relationship appears through acceptance. And acceptance is good as far as it goes.

accept, but it seeks. Nurturing love not only acknowledges the other, it's willing to sacrifice itself for the other. This is the place to which we will not go, especially across racial lines. Not for the other, not even for each other's children, not across racial lines. We'll tolerate, we'll accept, but we will not nurture the way we nurture our own. When I love and nurture, I don't just sit beside you, I sit with you. I don't just share a meal, I learn about your food. I don't just open my mind to you, I also open my heart. I'm not colorblind, I see your color, but I do not judge you based on color. I see you as so much more. And this is important, I do not keep silent when someone from my group maligns you because of your race. I stand up for you as my brother or sister in Christ, even if you're not around to hear it. I even stand up to my own family when they are wrong. I never leave you to fend for yourself. That's the love of nurture. That's the love to which Jesus Christ called us. That's the love for which he prayed, and we can answer his prayer. One more thing, Acts 2, 1 and 2. When the day of Pentecost had fully come, the Bible says, they were all with one accord in one place. And suddenly, there came a sound from heaven as of a rushing mighty wind, and it filled the whole house where they were sitting. This is the early rain experience that empowered the disciples to carry the gospel to the whole world. The disciples received it when they fully came into one accord and not before. And the question is, how are we to receive the latter rain if we have not experienced the former? Christ is calling us to enter into this relationship by his grace. In 1995, in the Atlanta, Georgia Dome, more than 25,000 Southern Baptists attended the 150th anniversary convention of their church, a 15.6 million member denomination. On the opening night of the meeting, the agenda was altered to vote a statement of repudiation and repentance. That's what they called it. A long resolution. I want to read it in part. Whereas the scriptures teach that Eve is the mother of all living, and that God shows no partiality, but in every nation, whoever fears him is accepted by him. And whereas our relationship to African Americans has been hindered from the beginning by the role that slavery played in the formation of the Southern Baptist Convention. Whereas in later years, Southern Baptists failed to support and in some cases opposed legitimate initiatives to secure the civil rights of African Americans, and whereas racism has divided the body of Christ and separated us from our African American brothers and sisters, and whereas many of our congregations have intentionally or unintentionally excluded African Americans from worship, membership, and leadership, and whereas racism profoundly distorts our understanding of Christian morality, leading some to believe that racial prejudice and discrimination are compatible with the gospel, therefore, it is resolved that we lament and repudiate historic acts of evil, such as slavery, from which we continue to reap a bitter harvest. We recognize that racism, which plagues our culture today, is inextricably tied to the past. And be it further resolved, we apologize to all African Americans for condoning and or perpetuating individual and systemic racism in our lifetime. We genuinely repent of racism of which we have been guilty, whether consciously or unconsciously. Be it further resolved that we ask forgiveness from our African American brothers and sisters, acknowledging that our own healing is at stake, and resolve that we hereby commit ourselves to eradicate racism in all of its forms from Southern Baptist life and ministry.

0: Then Pastor Gary Frost got up and gave a response. On behalf of my black brothers and sisters, we accept your apology and extend to you our forgiveness in the name of our Lord and Savior, Jesus Christ. Because of Jesus Christ, our Lord and Savior, and his great love toward us, we extend that same love, forgiveness, grace, and mercy towards you. A Southern Baptist, so what about our church? We have made progress in racial reconciliation. That we must recognize, but not enough to answer Jesus' prayer. And so we sometimes pretend we are one in love when deep inside we know we are not. And we tiptoe around the problems in our community, hoping no one will say anything. In fact, some of us hate sermons like this one. I've gotten reactions. We mean well. We want to be more loving, but we're trying to purchase community cheaply by suppressing the issues instead of uncovering them. There is no way to achieve true community without honest confrontation, speaking the truth in love. This is the time of the outpouring of God's Spirit. And as a church, we desperately need it. But how can we receive the latter rain if we have not even fulfilled the conditions of the early rain? Jesus is praying for us, and we have the power by his grace to answer his prayer the way he has answered so many prayers for us and our children. Two men trapped by happenstance in bleak and bitter cold. Each one possesses a stick of wood, or so the story's told. Their dying fire in need of logs, the first man held his back, for of the traits of the other man, he noticed he was black. The black man's face bespoke revenge as the fire passed from sight, for all he saw in his stick of wood was a chance to spite the white. Their logs held tight in death's still hands was proof of human sin. They did not die from the cold without, they died from the cold within. God help us, we need his help. We cannot love the way Jesus commanded us to love without his Spirit. We don't have it in us by nature. But the same Christ who prayed that we may be one is available to help us truly become one. May we accept him by his grace. In Jesus' name. And now, may the very God of peace sanctify you through and through. And I pray God, your whole spirit, soul, and body be preserved blameless unto the coming of our Lord Jesus Christ. He which testifieth these things saith, surely I come quickly. Even so, come, Lord Jesus. Amen.
1: 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We hope the episode shared today has been uplifting. For further information about our program and speakers, please contact us at 1-800-617-WORD. That's 1-800-617-9673. Until next time, remember to keep Jesus, the true word of life, by your side.
2: The Apostle Paul told the Ephesians, "Among you there must not be even a hint of sexual immorality." Have you been staying away from even a hint? Here are some questions to help you think about it. Is your thought life pure? Do you find yourself imagining what it would be like to do certain things with certain people? Are you careful in your relationships with the opposite sex? Do you guard your eyes from anything that might tempt you morally? Do you secretly wonder what it would be like to have another man's wife or another woman's husband? When you watch or read things, are they pure and lovely? Do you have any secret or private habits that aren't pure? You'll probably face all kinds of temptation today. Remember how much sin is too much? The scripture says there must not be even a hint. Ask God to fill you with his power and help you to say no to temptation today. He can help you live a life of purity. With seeking him, I'm Nancy DeMoss Waugemuth.
3: Today's Staying Vertical segment comes from the devotional book, Color My World with Love. It was written by Paula Sanders Blackwell and is entitled Pain, Part 2. Paula's theme text comes from Luke chapter 4, verse 18, New Living Translation. The Spirit of the Lord is upon me, for He has anointed me to bring good news to the poor. He has sent me to proclaim that captives will be released, that the blind will see, that the oppressed will be set free. Paula writes, after a long, awkward silence, the woman I'd unexpectedly encountered at this women's retreat courteously inquired about a mutual friend. Then we grew silent once again. Later, during the meeting, we heard a sermon about Hannah's struggle to get pregnant and how God blessed her with a son. During dinner, we discussed at the table this sermon. The lady whom I had wanted to avoid spoke from her heart about her struggles raising children and her painful divorce. I asked her how long she had been married. She said, 30 years. There it was, our common ground, our painful divorces. I shared with her that I had been married for 18 years. As we mutually compared notes, I listened to her pain. I realized that no matter what differences we may have had with others, there is something that connects us all, and that is pain. I told her God heals and restores. She said it had taken a long time to recover before her remarriage to whom she called the love of my life, and then losing him after only a few years. The pain in her eyes deeply moved me. I realized that God had used our mutual friend to set in motion our reunion, something I probably would have avoided, but now we had closure. Over the next few days, I reflected on the events of that day. The sermon about Hannah and my new kind of experience with a former adversary had lifted me to another level. As women, as men, we don't always support one another. We find fault with one another. So what does keep us from supporting each other? I also realized the issue this lady had had with me in the past wasn't really about me after all. She was more upset with someone else. I had just simply gotten lumped in by association. I thought I had forgiven her when she had apologized a few years ago, but clearly I had not let it go because I had been avoiding her. But after that conversation that day at the women's retreat, I was done avoiding her. And I made the decision not to hold on to the pain of the past anymore. A lesson perhaps too long in coming. And that concludes Paula Sanders Blackwell's devotional entitled Pain, Part 2. This is Carolyn Sutton for Staying Vertical.
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0: Now we continue reading about Jesus Christ from the Scriptures at Luke 21:5. And while some were talking about the temple, that it was adorned with beautiful stones and votive gifts, he said, "As for these things which you're looking at, the days will come in which there will not be left one stone upon another which will not be torn down." They questioned him, saying, "Teacher, when, therefore, will these things happen? And what will be the sign when these things are about to take place?" And he said, "See to it that you are not misled. For many will come in my name, saying, 'I am he,' and 'the time is near.' Do not go after them. When you hear of wars and disturbances, do not be terrified, for these things must take place first, but the end does not follow immediately." Then he continued by saying to them, "Nation will rise against nation, and kingdom against kingdom, and there will be great earthquakes, and in various places plagues and famines, and there will be terrors and great signs from heaven. But before all these things, they will lay their hands on you and will persecute you, delivering you to the synagogues and prisons, bringing you before kings and governors for my name's sake. It will lead to an opportunity for your testimony. So make up your minds not to prepare beforehand to defend yourselves, for I will give you utterance and wisdom which none of your opponents will be able to resist or refute. But you will be betrayed even by parents and brothers and relatives and friends, and they will put some of you to death. And you will be hated by all because of my name. Yet not a hair of your head will perish. By your endurance you will gain your lives. But when you see Jerusalem surrounded by armies, then recognize that her desolation is near. Then those who are in Judea must flee to the mountains, and those who are in the midst of the city must leave, and those who are in the country must not enter the city, because these are days of vengeance, so that all things which are written will be fulfilled. Woe to those who are pregnant, and to those who are nursing babies in those days, for there will be great distress upon the land, and wrath to this people. And they will fall by the edge of the sword, and will be led captive into all the nations. And Jerusalem will be trampled underfoot by the Gentiles until the times of the Gentiles are fulfilled. There will be signs in sun and moon and stars, and on the earth dismay among nations, in perplexity at the roaring of the sea and the waves, men fainting from fear and the expectation of the things which are coming upon the world, for the powers of the heavens will be shaken. Then they will see the Son of Man coming in a cloud with power and great glory. But when these things begin to take place, straighten up and lift up your heads, because your redemption is drawing near." Then he told them a parable. "Behold, the fig tree and all the trees, as soon as they put forth leaves, you see it and know for yourselves that summer is now near. So you also, when you see these things happening, recognize that the kingdom of God is near. Truly I say to you, this generation will not pass away until all things take place. Heaven and earth will pass away, but my words will not pass away." This is the Word, living, active, sharper than any two-edged sword. Our mailing address is Post Office Box 444, Paradise, California, 95969. 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
2: Exodus chapter 20, verse 12 says, "Honor your father and your mother." This is commandment number 5 of the Big Ten. King Edward VIII once made this comment. He said, "The thing that impresses me more about America is the way parents obey their children." Something to think about. The commandment does not say that parents are to obey their kids, but that kids are to obey their parents. Of all the Ten Commandments, the only commandment that says honor is number 5. And when it says honor your father and your mother, this is applying to your own personal parents. I was thinking about this one. Dad's name is Gene Wahlberg. He's still alive. He's quite elderly, but he's still with us. And my mother is Sandra Wahlberg. She's elderly, but she's here too. And it hit me one day as I was contemplating the fifth commandment that God wrote with his own finger on stone that I am to honor my own mother and my own father. It doesn't say your perfect father and your perfect mother. My parents aren't perfect. No parent is perfect. But we still need to honor them. It reminds me of a saying about joining a church. Sometimes people look for a perfect church and then they'll join it. And the saying continues and says, if you do that and join that church, if you find one and join it, as soon as you join it, it won't be perfect anymore because you're in it. And that's just the way it is. We're not perfect and our parents aren't perfect. And yet, the fifth commandment tells us very, very clearly, the voice of God himself, honor your father and your mother. And I've taken this commandment seriously, and I hope that you will too, because I guarantee you that the fifth commandment is definitely his voice to you today.
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3: For this cause I bow my knees unto the Father of our Lord Jesus Christ, of whom the whole family in heaven and earth is named, that he would grant you according to the riches of his glory to be strengthened with might by his Spirit in the inner man, that Christ may dwell in your hearts by faith, that ye, being rooted and grounded in love, may be able to comprehend with all saints what is breadth and length and depth and height, and to know the love of Christ which passeth knowledge, that ye might be filled with all the fullness of God. Now unto him that is able to do exceeding abundantly above all that we ask or think, according to the power that worketh in us, unto him be glory in the church by Christ Jesus throughout all ages, world without end. Amen.
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8: Hello. I'm glad to see you. I was listening for you. Come on in.
9: How about some stories?
8: Stories? 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
10: You and Alf and Joe went to the Jordan Crusade in Israel and John the... Oh, hello, Harry. Hello, Hillary. I'm glad to see you today. You're all out of breath, though. Wouldn't you like to sit down and start all over again? I'm listening. Well, Mrs. G, Harry started again, you know when you and Alf and Joe went to the Jordan Crusade where John the Baptist was preaching and baptizing people who repented in the Jordan River near the Dead Sea, and Joe caught locusts for his lunch and got him honeycomb instead of giving a collection at the meeting? Well, do you remember how you and Alf and Joe went into John the Baptist's cave, not far from the Dead Sea, to put the jar of live buzzing locusts and the honeycomb in there for him? And you saw his scroll on his rough table, his Isaiah scroll where he got all his texts from for his preaching? That was 2,000 years ago, wasn't it? Well, Mrs. G, look at this in the newspaper this morning. I've brought it to show you. 2,000-year-old scroll found at the Dead Sea in a cave. Oh, I brought something else to show you, too. Harry was quite out of breath. It was our dad who found it, Hillary said as Harry paused for breath. What, the scroll? I said, with a twinkle in my eye. No, not the scroll. The article in the newspaper. Oh, you are a tease, Mrs. G, Hillary said. It was our dad who saw it, the article, and said, I guess Mrs. G would like to see this. Here, Harry and Hillary, you can take it over to her. And then he said, Ah, but just a minute. I've got something else she'd like to see. Now, where is it? We wondered whatever it was, and he went to his desk in his den, and he rummaged about a bit, and then he gave us this. Take great care of that, Harry, he said. I've kept it for 30 years. Just let Mrs. G have a look at it, and then bring it back to me. I cut it out of a magazine 30 years ago, our dad said. Oh, my, if this piece of magazine is 30 years old, we'd better take care of it, Harry, I said as I took the clipping Harry held out to me. Well, I never, I said. It's about my old friend, Mr. D.S.S. Isaiah, Dead Sea Scroll Isaiah. Isn't that an awful name for him? But he couldn't help his address, which was the Dead Sea, could he now? Ah, yes, and the 30-year-old article goes on to tell about the recent discovery of the 2,000-year-old copy of Isaiah, found by a Bedouin Arab shepherd boy, quite by accident, in a jar, in a cave, beside the Dead Sea. Ah, and here's Mr. D.S.S. Isaiah's photograph. Oh, just look, Harry and Hilary, how finger-marked the rolled parts of the scroll are. Oh, I'd love to know whose finger-marks, wouldn't you? Mrs. G., do you think that this is the Isaiah scroll that John the Baptist used to preach from? That's what I came to ask you. That I can't tell you, Harry. I wish I knew. I suppose it's possible. What we do know is that the Isaiah scroll that John the Baptist used was exactly like this one that was found by accident 30 years ago. And we know, too, that Jesus used an Isaiah scroll when he preached in the synagogue in Nazareth. That Sabbath day, he said when he'd finished reading from the scroll, from Isaiah chapter 61, he said, "This day is this scripture fulfilled in your ears." The Isaiah scroll has such a lot to say about Messiah Jesus, just like the book of Isaiah in your Bible and in my Bible today. The great excitement about finding the Isaiah scroll is that it is so exactly like the copy in our Bibles today, translated, of course. But just a minute, Harry and Hilary, here am I talking about the Isaiah scroll, Mr. D.S.S. Isaiah, as my old friend. But do you really know anything about him? Isaiah isn't exactly a favorite Bible character like David or Daniel or Joseph, who everybody knows. Do you know anything about Isaiah? Well, Harry said, I know the lovely parts of Handel's Messiah that come from Isaiah. For unto us a child is born, unto us a son is given, and the government shall be upon his shoulder, and his name shall be called Wonderful, Counselor, the Mighty God, the Everlasting Father, the Prince of Peace. Oh, thank you, Harry, jolly good. And, Harry went on, comfort ye my people, saith your God. And all we like sheep have gone astray. We have turned every one to his own way. And the Lord hath laid on him the iniquity of us all. I do love Handel's Messiah. Harry finished, blushing a bit. Thank you, Harry. That was great. We sing lots of choruses from Isaiah, Hilary said. Come now, let us reason together, saith the Lord. Though your sins be as scarlet, they shall be whiter, yes, whiter than snow. And let the wicked forsake his way, and the unrighteous man his thoughts, and let him return unto the Lord, for he will have mercy upon him, and to our God, for he will abundantly pardon. Oh, there are others too, Hilary said. You know far more about Isaiah than I thought you did. Jolly good. And of course Isaiah tells us a lot about Messiah and about his kingdom that one day will cover the whole earth. Of all the books of the Old Testament to be found intact on a magnificent, well-preserved scroll, Isaiah was the one. You should see him mounted in Jerusalem in his own museum too. All 24 feet of him. Ah, that's the ice cream man. I can hear his bell. Here, Harry, wouldn't you like to go and buy 3 ice creams from him? Let me see, where's my purse? Ah, right here. Here's some money for you, Harry. Yes, you go too, Hilary, I said as Hilary jumped up. Make sure that Harry gets the right flavours. It's strawberry for me, please.
11: I see we still have time for just one more short story, Mrs. G. How about it?
10: A few years ago, my husband was pastor of Spurgeon's Tabernacle in London, England. Every year in November, we had a special tea party at the church for all the members. I used to enjoy those tea parties because I loved listening to the interesting elderly folks who could remember so much. I was talking with Mr. Johns at one of those tea parties. And did you actually attend this church when Mr. Spurgeon was the pastor? Charles Haddon Spurgeon? You must have been very young then. Yes, 8 years old, but I can remember him. What was he like? I asked this dear old ancient friend who was having a cup of tea with me. That started it, the stories I heard.
8: Evidently, Mr. Spurgeon was a great cheerer-up or cheerer-upperer. It's worth being just that in life, isn't it? I gathered from listening that many very poor people used to come to his preaching services, and they'd sit in church feeling like kings and queens. He'd tell his congregation so much about heaven that some of them felt as if they were in heaven already. It certainly helped them along as they listened on Sunday. Poor illiterate scullery maids who worked in big houses round about started back at their thankless tasks with songs in their hearts early on a Monday morning. After listening to Mr. Spurgeon preaching on a Sunday night, they just knew that they counted to God. Mr. Spurgeon showed them that the Bible said so. Powerful men in the City of London, members of Parliament, people who were aware of their responsibilities in business and society, got guidance and direction for the week ahead as they listened to Mr. Spurgeon on Sunday. 6,000 people packed that church morning and evening every Sunday. I loved listening to someone who had actually seen Mr. Spurgeon face to face. "We was children then," my ancient friend said, "and we liked his stories. So did the grown-ups, of course. When he started on a story, we children would prick up our ears instead of flicking screwed-up paper, if we dared, instead of just watching the hissing gaslight jets and wondering what it would be like to swing on the iron tubing that carried the gas to the lights across the church. You see, we sat in the front row of the gallery." Yes, when Mr. Spurgeon started a story, we'd stop our monkey tricks and listen. You could see his stories right in front of your eyes. I'll tell you the story that my ancient friend told me he'd heard Mr. Spurgeon tell. My grandfather lived down in the country in Essex. He had a tiny little farm and he kept a cow to provide milk for all his children. Grandfather had a very small income and a lot of children, and my father was one of them, Mr. Spurgeon said. Grandfather was a preacher too, Mr. Spurgeon told us. He was pastor of the little church in that small village down there in Essex where he lived. Well, Grandfather kept his cow so that there was milk for all the children to drink, and milk for their bread and milk sops, and milk for their puddings. Each day, Grandmother saved some of the milk that the cow gave, and each Monday she made butter and cheese with it. How they relied on that cow! But one cold winter morning, Grandfather came in from the little farmyard and said, "Mother, our cow is dead."
12: "James, what shall we do? How shall we feed our children now? We haven't got any money to buy another cow."
8: And Grandmother began to cry. Grandfather said, "Mother, we can trust God. He has promised to supply all our needs. I believe that God could send us 50 cows if he pleased." Grandfather prayed on the spot in the kitchen, "Dear Lord, you know just what we need. Please help us, for Jesus' sake. Amen." Grandmother dabbed her eyes with the corner of her apron and tried to stop crying. That very day, a group of Christian businessmen were meeting in London. It was a cold, foggy winter day up there in the city. They were a committee in charge of distributing money to poor pastors of little churches. Grandfather had never in his life ever asked that committee for a penny. Always he told his needs to God alone, Mr. Spurgeon told us. After the committee had distributed money to various needy ministers that day, there were £5 left over. "Well, what shall we do with this £5? The chairman asked. There was silence for a moment. Then one member of the committee said, "Well, there's a Pastor James Spurgeon down in a little village in Essex. He has a very small income and a very large family. I should think he could do with £5. "Oh, don't send him £5, said another. "He's a very worthy man. I know him. I'll add another £5. "Oh, no, you can't send him only £10, another committee member said. "I will add another £5 if someone else will add a fourth. That will make £20. That's more like it. Oh, you couldn't send him less than that." So £20 were put into an envelope and addressed to Pastor James Spurgeon and sent off from a nearby post office. Next morning, down in Essex, the mailman brought Grandfather a letter. He opened it and drew out 4 5-pound notes, 20 pounds. "Look at this, Mother," he said, "and to think you couldn't trust the Lord for an old cow. We could buy several cows for 20 pounds. Grandfather knew a man who could sell him a cow, and with money in his pocket, he went right there and bought it. So there was milk and butter and cheese for all the children. Thank you, Mr. Johns. That's a lovely story. You know, Mrs. Griffiths, we used to sit there in the tabernacle and say to ourselves, if God could do that for Spurgeon's grandfather and all his children, God can surely look after us as well. Mr. Spurgeon made us think that God is great.
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15: Imagine lying around, not just for days on end, but for months. And while lounging the months away, you get leaner and more muscular. The bear's lifestyle sounds like a couch potato's dream. Such a lifestyle would cause our bones to become weaker and smaller and make the calcium level of our blood high enough to kill us. Apart from losing bone, we would also lose muscle and gain fat lying around all day. We all know what happens to couch potatoes, but bears, they are different, and scientists have been puzzled to learn that bears don't suffer bone loss and don't lose muscle during their winter rests. Well, they don't really sleep at all, but they do rest a lot. Moreover, they don't eat, drink, or use the bathroom all winter, a routine that would kill most creatures in less than a week. Researchers believe that they have found the chemical in a bear's blood that prevents bone loss during long inactivity. The chemical is under study for possible use in treating human osteoporosis. Bears avoid bathroom visits by chemically changing their own wastes back into proteins. The fact that scientists study how things in the creation work to improve how we do things is a tribute to the workmanship of the Creator, even if scientists refuse to admit his existence and activity.
16: 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And be sure to join us next time for another Creation Moment.
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18: 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Hannah was raised amid violence in Gaza, but from a young age, he hungered for God. He found him in a local church, and his faith grew until he eventually became a pastor. But after his congregation was bombed and his colleague was martyred for his faith in Christ, Hannah wondered how he could continue ministry under these conditions. But the Lord assured him his will was the safest place to be. Today, Hannah still deals with the fires of persecution, But he does so with the God who's beside him through the flames. Praise God for his faithfulness and pray for his continued protection.
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0: There's nothing more enriching for a man than the love of a faithful wife. With Timely Truths, I'm Stuart Briscoe. In his book, Man's Search for Meaning, Dr. Viktor Frankl shares his experiences in a Nazi concentration camp. As a Jew, Frankl was forced to labor nightly with his bare hands in the frozen ground. He writes, "I could only hope my wife was better off in her camp. Thoughts of her were more luminous than the rising of the sun. I understood how a man who has nothing left may still know bliss in the contemplation of his beloved. Tragically, with 6 million others, Frankl's young wife died. But whether married or single, we can certainly identify with Frankl's desperation. Scripture encourages wives, understand and support your husbands. And husbands, go all out for your wives."
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2: Make a joyful noise unto the Lord, all ye lands. Serve the Lord with gladness. Come before his presence with singing. Know ye that the Lord, he is God. It is he that hath made us, and not we ourselves. We are his people, and the sheep of his pasture. Enter into his gates with thanksgiving, and into his courts with praise. Be thankful unto him, and bless his name. For the Lord is good, his mercy is everlasting, and his truth endureth to all generations.
3: Be not thou afraid when one is made rich, when the glory of his house is increased. For when he dieth, he shall carry nothing away. His glory shall not descend after him. Though while he lived, he blessed his soul, and men will praise thee when thou doest well to thyself. He shall go to the generation of his fathers. They shall never see light.
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5: This is a Love Language Minute. A listener writes, "Gary, my high school son says that he's artistic and dressing rebelliously and wants to get tattoos. What are your thoughts on all this?"
6: Well, in today's world of teenagers, and really for a number of years, teenagers have always kind of pushed their parents. They're really trying to break away from parents. They're trying to be independent of parents. Part of that is positive. I wouldn't feel like that your son is necessarily all that unique. I wouldn't worry about dress. I wouldn't worry about hair color. I know tattoos are hard for a parent to accept, at least some parents to accept, but that's not the end of the world either. More than anything, I would let him know that you love him, and I would speak his love language. If he feels loved, he will walk through those teenage years, and you can still have an impact on his life.
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2: My friend Reuben was moving from Michigan to Colorado. Gather up all of his possessions, packed them away in cardboard boxes, and piled them high on an old wooden rickety trailer. He then proceeded to hook that trailer up to his Nissan Altima, and he began the 1,000-mile or 1,500-kilometer journey all the way to Colorado. Partway through his journey, the engine gave out, and the car broke down, and Reuben was left stranded on the side of the road. Now, fortunately for Reuben, his car broke down right while he was going through Lincoln, Nebraska, which is where I happened to live at that time. So he called me on the phone, explained his situation, and I went out to see if I could help. Now, by that time, it had already been too late at night, and we were able to at least get the car into a motel parking lot. I just brought Reuben home, where he could have a nice home-cooked meal and sleep in a nice warm bed. But the next morning, we had to take care of business. And it became evident this car was done, the transmission was shot. And the only way Reuben was going to get to Colorado is if he went out and bought another used car. And that's what he did. And then we drove the car back to the broken down car in the motel parking lot and began the arduous task of transferring everything from the broken down car to the one he just bought. But you know, as we were doing this, eventually a man walked across the parking lot and asked us what we were doing. I explained to him that this was my friend Reuben, his car broke down, and I was helping to get him back on the road. And the man looked at us and said, "Oh, I understand what that's like. You see, I'm a truck driver, and I've been broken down on the side of the road many times. I know that's no fun." But then there was this long pause, and he went on to say, "But I guess that won't be happening anymore. You see, my boss just called me and told me that I'm fired, and I have to leave my truck here at the motel parking lot and go home and tell my family I no longer have a job." Well, I was so engrossed in what I was doing and so focused on the task at hand that I really didn't pay much attention to what the man said, and I just briefly looked at him and said, "Oh, I'm sorry to hear that," and then I went back about my business. And after a few minutes, the man turned around and he walked away. After I got Reuben back on the road and I was driving home later that day, all of a sudden, it hit me. I had begun to replay the day's events in my mind, and I realized what I had done. Here God had brought a hurting person across my path, and I missed the opportunity. Here was someone who needed a little bit of love, a little bit of mercy, a little bit of compassion, and I had the chance to be the hands and the feet of Jesus, but I was just too focused on other things. I missed that opportunity, and deep down inside, I felt horrible. At the very least, I could have spoken an encouraging word to this man. We could have prayed with this person and planted a seed of Jesus in his heart. All of us have probably missed opportunities that we know God brought across our path. Someone who needed love, someone who needed some compassion, and for whatever reason, we missed the chance to be a missionary for Jesus. Maybe because we were too scared, maybe because our mind was involved in other things, or maybe for some other reason. Well, you know, the scriptures talk about how Jesus always has his eyes open to lost and hurting people who are in this world. And it seems as though he never missed an opportunity to reach out to someone that was within his window of influence. So this morning, I want us to turn to a passage of scripture that is very familiar to us. One that we know really, really well. John chapter 4, beginning in verse 4. But he needed to go through Samaria. So he came to a city of Samaria, which is called Sychar, near the plot of ground that Jacob gave to his son Joseph. Now Jacob's well was there. Jesus, therefore, being wearied from his journey, sat thus by the well. And it was about the sixth hour, or that is noontime. It goes on to say, a woman of Samaria came to draw water. Jesus said to her, give me a drink. For his disciples had gone away into the city to buy food. Then the woman of Samaria said to him, how is it that you, being a Jew, ask a drink from me, a Samaritan woman? For Jews have no dealings with Samaritans. Now let's pause here. Clearly, this is the story of the Samaritan woman. And I want us to invite you to look at this through the eyes of the Holy Spirit and ask yourself as we go through this passage, who is the Samaritan in your window of influence that God wants you to reach out to at this time of history? And let's notice some of the things that Jesus does here. First of all, in this chapter, Jesus has been working in the area of Judea. But because of all the prejudice of the Pharisees and all the obstacles they put in his path, he felt it was best to go to another field of labor for the time being. So he decided that he and the disciples would go to Galilee. Now, to travel from Judea to Galilee was a full day's journey. And so the Bible says that apparently they got up at the crack of dawn and traveled as far as they could in the morning hours on their way to Galilee. Now, why do you think they got up early in the morning to travel at the crack of dawn? Yeah, that's right. It's the coolest part of the day. Nobody wants to travel along the hot, dusty roads of Israel when the Middle Eastern afternoon sun is beating down on your back. And the Bible says that when the sixth hour comes, which is basically noontime, they're traveling right through the area of Samaria outside a city known as Sychar. And here's the problem. They have traveled all morning long. They're hot, they're tired, they're hungry, they're weary, and they need to stop and rest for a while. But going through Samaria, this is not a place where the disciples want to stop. But you know, when the next town is miles or kilometers away, you really have no choice. It's kind of like me and my wife. My wife Marquita is very particular about the places that we stay, particularly hotels and rest areas. But you know, when you're on a long trip, and you got kids in the back who are fussy, they're crying and they're whining, or you got a little one who has a poopy diaper, if you want any peace or sanity at all, you're going to have to stop whether you like the way the rest area looks or not. Even if it's dark and dingy, you have got to stop. That's what it's like for Jesus and these disciples. They have no choice but to stop right there outside of Sychar in Samaria. Now, to go a little bit deeper, let me give you a very brief history lesson as to the animosity that existed between the Jews and the Samaritans and where exactly that came from. See, back at the time of King Solomon, Israel split into two different kingdoms, that they basically had what you would call a civil war. And then you had the formation of the northern kingdom known as Samaria, and the southern kingdom known as Judah. And unfortunately, one of the most wicked king and queen duos ruled in Samaria, the northern kingdom, for about 40 years. You know who that was? Ahab and Jezebel, led the northern kingdom into complete apostasy against God. Idolatry, worshiping other gods, even sacrificing their children to these foreign gods. And so God sent prophet after prophet, including Elijah, to try to turn the people back to him. And he had warned them that if they don't start keeping their end of the covenant, that God would allow their enemy to come in, conquer them, and take them captive. And unfortunately, that's exactly what happened. The nation of Assyria became a superpower in the world, attacked the northern kingdom, defeated them, took many of the people captive. But then what Assyria did is they repopulated parts of Samaria, parts of the northern kingdom, with their own Assyrian people. And see, what happened is, over the years, the pagan religions of Assyria began to mix with the true Jewish faith of the northern kingdom, and it became this mixture of truth and error. People who believed in the Old Testament scriptures, but were also involved in idolatry and other things. And so because of that, the Jews of the southern kingdom did not see the Jews of the northern kingdom as true Jews. They looked at them more as counterfeits, and they wanted nothing to do with them. They considered them unclean. They wouldn't go through their lands. They tried not to do business with them. They would not eat with them. And that's the mindset that these disciples had been brought up with ever since they were small. And that is why they did not want to stop in this place. But again, when you're hot, tired, and hungry, you've got no choice. So there they are, resting at Jacob's well, right outside this Samaritan village of Sychar. And as Jesus sits by the well,

And there's a very minor detail that takes place that we normally overlook. A minor detail that has major implications. In verse 8, if you look at that, apparently the disciples come to Jesus and say, "You sit here by the well. We'll go into the city, buy some food, and we'll bring it out to you." Does that sound strange to you? Is there something fishy about that? Where in the Gospels do we ever read of Jesus sitting outside of a city while the disciples go in, buy some food, and bring it out to him? You never read that anywhere in the four Gospels. Jesus' goal was going into the cities and villages, spending time with them, mingling with the people, sitting down by the seaside and the mountain shore, eating with them in their homes, and talking with them in the marketplace. Because Jesus' ministry was a very personal one. Even though he lived in a time when there was great political strife, because the Roman Empire basically ruled the world, many of their liberties were taken away. Even in times like those, Jesus' heart was still reaching out to connect with people and seek and save the lost. Just like God encourages us to do today. Don't let the condition of the world today keep us from the opportunity of continuing to seek and save the lost. Because it may very well be that there are some people more open to spiritual things today than they were 2 months ago. So here is Jesus waiting outside of the city. And what Jesus realizes is going on now, he sees the animosity the disciples have towards the Samaritans. They do not want him going into that city. They don't feel those people are worthy enough to have Jesus' presence there. That's why they say, "Wait by the well, we'll go get some food and bring it out to you." Now Jesus knows this prejudice is going to become a problem. Because if these are the guys who are supposed to lead out in taking the gospel to the world, to other nations, it's going to be really hard to share the gospel when you're prejudiced towards someone of a different color or a different race or a different language. And so Jesus lets it go for the time being, but he deals with it at the end of the story. So picture this. The disciples are now in Sychar looking for food. Jesus is peacefully waiting by the well at what seems to be an uneventful day. But then, something very interesting happens. A lone woman from the village of Sychar comes to the well in the middle of the afternoon to get some water. And she is not expecting someone to be there. And as soon as Jesus sees her, he can tell that something is wrong. He can look into her eyes and he can see the pain. It's written all over her face. As though she has the weight of the world on her shoulders. Have you ever experienced that? Where you could just look at someone and you knew something was wrong. They didn't have to say anything. They didn't have to do anything. You could just tell. That is what Jesus is experiencing here. He knows that something's not right. The other clue is the fact that this woman is coming in the hottest part of the day, in the middle of the afternoon. Because think about it. When do you think most people would go to the well to get their water? Yeah, it would be the morning time. Number one, it's cooler. But number two, at what part of the day are you going to need water? Right, as soon as you wake up. It's like for most of you. I would bet that most of us did something that involved water 30 minutes of when we got up this morning. You know, you either took a shower, brushed your teeth, maybe you used the toilet, cooked yourself some oatmeal. I don't know, but I'm pretty sure you used water. Difference is, you and I can go to a faucet and turn it on. Back then, you had to go to the well outside of the city to get it. And so here is this woman, filled with pain, it's written all over her face, coming at the hottest part of the day. The hottest part of the day. Because really, who in the world wants to lug a heavy water pot to the well, fill it up to where it's 3 times heavier, and then have to carry it all the way back to town on the middle eastern afternoon sun? So there they are, probably about, 6 feet from each other. She's drawing water,
and she knows that Jesus is there. And there is this eerie, uncomfortable silence. You know, the kind of silence when you know someone's presence is there, but you don't want to say anything? Maybe it's that same silence when people are in an elevator. And in that elevator, they're so close to each other, but nobody's talking to each other, because they are all looking at the dial, waiting for the floor to which they can get off. So what happens next? Jesus does something amazing. He begins to talk and initiate a conversation with this woman, and he starts mingling with her. You say, well, what's so special about that? Jesus did that with everyone. You see, in the society that Jesus grew up in his world, there was an unwritten rule. Well, the unwritten rule of first century Jewish society was this. Now listen carefully, because it may be an unwritten rule that still exists in some places today. The unwritten rule said, religious people don't spend time with unreligious people. Those who are spiritual do not associate with the unspiritual. Those who go to church or synagogue do not hang out with those who don't. Because if you do, your life will become unclean and corrupted just as theirs. So you separate yourself from the world around you. The whole Jewish religion was focused on this distancing rule, you might say. Separate yourself from the world to the extreme. But friends, you know, the Bible never says that we are supposed to separate ourselves from the people of the world. From the immorality of the world, from the evil activities of the world, yes. But it's going to be awfully hard to fulfill the gospel commission if you are separating and distancing yourself from the very people that God has called us to reach. That's why the Jewish nation wanted nothing to do with those that were around them. But here is Jesus, in times like he was going through, breaks the unwritten rule and begins to simply mingle with this woman. I wonder if God isn't calling you and I to do the same. What about the person in your neighborhood? What about the person at your workplace or your school? The person who on the outside seems like they would never be interested in spiritual things. You know, the person that sometimes religion says we're not supposed to be spending time with. Person who doesn't know Jesus. They doesn't know the hope that is found through the prophecies of Scripture. Maybe that Samaritan person that's making decisions in their lives that's killing themselves and their marriage and their home and their relationship. There they are in your window of influence, and God has called you to connect with them, to build a relationship with them, so that through you, God can open windows of opportunity to plant little seeds for the gospel, so that they might be able to see a picture of Jesus Christ in you. God has not called us at this time in history to spiritually distance ourselves from people, but to be able to mingle and to be able to share with them. And you notice what Jesus did here? The conversation doesn't even begin with something spiritual or religious. What does he say? He simply says, "Would you give me a drink?" You know, when we're seeking to connect with people, our conversations don't always have to begin with something religious. I don't have to go to my neighbor across the fence and right away say, "Hey, do you know Jesus?" Now, I mean, there may be times when the Holy Spirit convicts us to do that. But you know, we can talk to them about secular things to connect with their hearts. What keeps me from asking the man on the bus that I'm sitting next to, "Hey, that's a nice tie, where did you get it?" Or the lady at work, "That's a nice pocketbook, where did you buy that?" Now, I mean, I wouldn't ask a lady that, but maybe another lady would ask a lady that. Or just, they're reading the newspaper. "Boy, that earthquake in Somalia, that was a terrible thing, wasn't it?" And just let a conversation ensue. And you may think, well, what good does that do if you're not talking about spiritual things? Isn't it amazing how sometimes the Holy Spirit can take a conversation that's got nothing to do with religion and turn it into a completely different direction? I've had that happen a few times. Have you? I mean, it doesn't happen every time. But one thing's for sure. If I'm not willing to connect with people, if I'm not willing to mingle with them, it's never going to happen. We need to give God opportunities by building relationships and seeing what doors God may open. Amen.
That's what Jesus is demonstrating.

well said, I have no husband. For you have had five husbands, and the one whom you have now is not your husband. In that you spoke truly. And the woman said to him, Sir, I perceive that you are a prophet. You see what happens here? Jesus mingled with her. Over time, the conversation turns towards spiritual things, and eventually the woman begins to reveal the source of her pain, and it becomes clear. She is a woman who's had five different husbands, and the one she's with now is not her husband. And as the picture begins to unfold, it becomes clear she's a woman who's been involved in one failed relationship after another. A woman who's given herself to one man after another, looking for love, looking for mercy, looking for meaning in her life, only to be cast away like a worn-out garment that's not wanted anymore. And that is why she comes to the well alone. Because even in the Samaritan city of Sychar, she's looked at as an immoral woman, a woman with a questionable reputation. And if she goes to the well in the morning with all the other women of the village who know her life, who know her poor choices, who know how things have fallen apart in her life, all they're going to do is throw their biting, criticizing words her way and drive her deeper and deeper into the ground and make her feel worse than she already feels. That's why she goes in the hottest part of the day. Because for her, it is much less painful to carry a heavy water pot under the afternoon sun than to listen to the criticizing words of the ladies of the village of Sychar. Now we might be tempted to say, well, shame on the ladies for doing that in that village. But you know, the stories of Scripture are not there for me to point blame at everyone else. The failures of all these Bible characters are not there for me to just simply cast criticism on their life. In fact, the stories of Scripture aren't even there for me to say, boy, I wish my wife or my husband would read that. I wish my kids would understand that lesson. Uh-uh. You let the Holy Spirit deal with other people. The stories of Scripture are there for the Holy Spirit to deal with me, to deal with you. And could it be that when God brings someone across my path, someone who lives a questionable life, someone who doesn't look like me, act like me, eat like me, or think like me, but he brings them into my life, or yet into my church, and because they're different, they're not growing like they should, all I can do is point my bony little finger at them in judgment and make them feel worse than they already do. God help us when we become the accuser of the brethren. We already have an enemy who does that. We already have a world filled with negativity. God needs his people to come alongside those who are struggling in the world and help them on their journey to Jesus, because that's what a missionary does. That's what it means to be a disciple of Jesus. And so here is this woman at the well. And as Jesus mingles and plants a seed in her heart, she goes back to the village to tell others about what she has learned. And now as we get to the end of the story, I want you to notice the interaction between Jesus and the disciples, because Jesus is going to deal with some things right now. And as they come back from the village of... Let's pick up the story and the conversation in verse 31. John chapter 4, verse 31. Here's what the Bible says. In the meantime, his disciples urged him, saying, Rabbi, eat. But he said to them, I have food to eat of which you do not know. Therefore the disciples said to one another, Has anyone brought him anything to eat? But Jesus said to them, My food is to do the will of him who sent me and to finish his work. Do you not say there are still 4 months and then comes the harvest? And here's the whole point. Behold, I say to you, lift up your eyes and look at the fields, for they are already white for the harvest. Don't miss this, because the whole lesson is in these 4 or 5 verses. The disciples come back. They've brought food. They say, Jesus, please eat. Jesus says to them, I've already had food to eat you know nothing about. And the disciples are perplexed. What's he talking about?
Has someone brought him something to eat? They didn't get it.

0: But you know what Jesus meant when he said that? That I have food to eat you know nothing about? What Jesus was saying is the opportunity to make a difference in the life of this woman. The opportunity to plant a seed of the gospel in her heart. The opportunity to make a positive difference. That brought him more satisfaction than any piece of bread ever could. And if you've ever experienced the joy of making a difference in the life of another person, then you understand that that is the kind of joy that is unexplainable. It just cannot be topped to knowing that God used you. But then Jesus looks those disciples in the eyes and he says something very straightforward and very blatant. And I'm just going to basically paraphrase what Jesus says. He basically says to them, "Come on, guys. Open your eyes. Look at the fields, for they are already ripe for the harvest." Why did Jesus say that to them? Open your eyes. Think about it. While Jesus talks with this Samaritan woman who doesn't know truth, who doesn't know him, where are the disciples? They're in the village of Sychar, surrounded by hundreds of other Samaritan people, just like that woman, who don't know truth, who don't know Jesus. And what is their attitude? They want to get in and they want to get out, like some kind of secret military operation. They're not interested in planting seeds. They're not interested in making a difference, because their whole view of mission was to separate myself from the world, and they were missing all the opportunities around them. And Jesus says, "Guys, open your eyes to the opportunities around you." What Jesus says to the first century disciples, I believe he says to the 21st century disciples today. Christ invites you and I to open our eyes, to look at the fields that are all around us. What about the people in our world and our lives who are searching? He invites us to open our eyes, to look at our fields and our windows of opportunity. Who is the Samaritan in your life that needs Jesus? Who is the Samaritan in your life and mine that is feeling perplexed and uncertain about what's going on in the world? Who is the one person God is calling you to connect with this year and look to plant a seed in their life?
1: Don't miss more inspiring messages by David Kleindienst.
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3: Hi, I'm Todd Nettleton, and this is the Voice of the Martyrs Radio. In Iran, Hussein was leading a Bible study when police raided the apartment. Officers searched everywhere, yet miraculously, they missed 500 Bibles sitting in one of the bedrooms. They arrested Hussein for leading the meeting. On death row, Hussein was welcomed into gang leadership on the first night. Later, in court, the judge personally filled out Hussein's appeal document and told him not to worry. When asked about possible future arrests, Hussein smiled. "They will either kill me or there will be another miraculous event," he said. Pray for believers in Iran. May their faith and endurance never waver.
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6: A recent poll revealed that the average professional man in America spends more time polishing his shoes than in training his children. I'll be back in a moment with the amazing facts about credit card character.

0: Hello, this is Joe Cruz on the Amazing Facts broadcast, facts which affect you. You know, your new credit card will be honored by all dealers immediately. There's no red tape, nothing to fill out. Just go ahead and use it. You can charge. You know, friends, that's the words that we read on a typical credit card illustrating the modern fashion of charging everything. That's the philosophy today. In fact, you can find almost any kind of credit card today. Diner's card, purchase card for large stores, travel cards, flying, airplane cards. One can do almost anything without paying. That is, without paying until financial judgment day comes. To charge it is not only a modern characteristic, but a natural tendency of human nature. In fact, it's natural to half believe that one can get something for nothing, that one can escape with much without ever paying, that one may have sinful pleasure without judgment, ease without effort, fruit without work, and eternity without obedience. But such is not only the current weakness of the human heart, it's the perpetual one. Now, many would be saved from ultimate ruin if they had just heed the New Testament admonition regarding moral charged accounts. In Galatians 6, 7, and 8, we read, "Be not deceived, God is not mocked. For whatsoever a man soweth, that shall he also reap. For he that soweth to his flesh shall of the flesh reap corruption, but he that soweth to the Spirit shall of the Spirit reap life everlasting." The world is made for God, and its laws are His laws and meant to fulfill His purposes. We can't flout them and get away with it, friends. Of course, we never really break God's laws anyway. They break us instead. For every law is merely a statement of how God's world works. We live in a universe, not a multiverse, and eternal laws do not show partiality to anybody. Every word and deed is a seed sown from which a harvest inevitably must come. Now, it's easy to tempt ourselves by saying, in effect, if I go through a certain procedure, a certain formula of religion, that will cancel out the harvest. If I go through a certain routine, such as saying my prayers or attending church or reading a religious article, that'll prevent the coming of the day of reckoning. But, friends, will it really? Multitudes forget all about God during the week and yet spasmodically pay Him a spiritual IOU, believing that that'll cancel the harvest. They forget that God either matters tremendously or He doesn't matter at all. They forget that true holiness is an intense concentration on God's viewpoint about everything. Spiritual IOUs just will not work, friends, for the Scripture says that whatsoever a man soweth, that shall he also reap. So prayer, attendance at worship, or spiritual reading are significant only if they are habits that are representative of the whole tenor of the life. It's our habits that count, friends, not an occasional good or bad deed here and there. Oh, we shouldn't do bad deeds anytime, but I mean, friends, that nothing should be of any more concern for us than building habits that we consistently follow and practice. Back in World War I days, when there were dirt roads aplenty, the traffic had cut deep in one particular area, and a local wit erected a sign near a large gouge channel reading this, "Choose your rut well, you'll be in it for the next 20 miles. And you know, that's the way life treats us all. Once we settle into certain habits, we tend to remain in them for a long time, usually without any critical investigation as to whether it's right or wrong or what the destination might be. One of the most significant passages ever penned by Harvard's famous philosopher and psychologist William James was the one he wrote on this subject. And I'm quoting now from William James. He says, "The hell to be endured hereafter, of which theology tells us, is no worse than the hell we make for ourselves in this world by habitually fashioning our characters in the wrong way. Could the young but realize how soon they'll become mere walking bundles of habits, they would give more heed to their conduct while in the plastic state. We're spinning our own fates, good or evil, and never to be undone. Every smallest stroke of virtue or of vice leaves its never so little scar." The drunken Rip Van Winkle in Jefferson's play excuses himself for every fresh dereliction by saying, "I won't count this time." Well, he may not count it, and a kind heaven may not count it, but it's being counted nonetheless. Down among his nerve cells and fibers, the molecules are counting it, registering and storing it up to be used against him when the next temptation comes. Nothing we ever do is, in strict scientific literalness, wiped out. Of course, this has its good side as well as its bad side. As we become permanent drunkards by so many separate drinks, so we become saints and the moral and authorities and experts in the practical and scientific spheres by so many separate acts and hours of work. That's by William James, taken from his book, Talks to Teachers on Psychology. Well, the Bible's full of admonitions, friends, to consider our daily habits. The wise man said, "Ponder the paths of thy feet, and let all thy ways be established. And let us search and try our ways." And while most of us practice plenty of criticism, very little of it is self-criticism. Yet this is the type advocated by the inspired scriptures. How can we test our habits and then change those that need changing? How can we be sure of the right way to live? There's only one true way, friends, and that way is a person. Jesus said, "I'm the way, the truth, and the life," John 14:6. Only when we measure our lives alongside His do we recognize our deficiencies and receive enough strong motivation to bring change. We need to confess at the outset that mere willpower is usually insufficient to break off any destructive habit. The best method is to employ what's been called, quote, "the expulsive power of a new affection," end quote. Thus, God was not content to tell mankind about truth, purity, and righteousness in just abstract terms like the Ten Commandments. He sent to us those virtues in a person. Truth, purity, love, and righteousness walked and talked in old Palestine 2,000 years ago. Most men could not bear the sight, but those who did were transformed. Now we might well ask, what were the basic habit patterns of Jesus himself? Two words that Christ repeatedly used suggest what his key habit patterns were, habits that shaped all his other habits and which should shape ours also. The words were Father and First. And the habits thereby intimated were these: 1, the practice of the presence of God, and 2, the practice of putting first things first. Now, constantly in the gospel record, we find Jesus speaking to God as though God were right there visible beside him. At the raising of Lazarus, he says, "Father, I thank thee that thou hast heard me, and I know that thou hearest me always." John 11:41-42. When the disciples came back from a successful missionary tour, Jesus rejoiced, saying, "I thank thee, O Father, Lord of heaven and earth, because thou hast hid these things from the wise and prudent, and hast revealed them unto babes." Matthew 11:25. And then on the cross, despite his physical agony, Jesus raised his eyes heavenward as he prayed, "Father, forgive them, for they know not what they do." Luke 23:34. And his last words on Calvary, as these first, began with the same word of trust, "Father, into thy hands I commend my spirit." Luke 23:46. Christ's mind turned as naturally to God as the needle to the pole and as the flower to the sun. What a contrast this practice of the presence of God affords to modern secularism, which has been rightly defined as the practice of the absence of God. Our Lord's other key habit springs from the first. He placed the primaries of life in their right position because his intimate fellowship with his Heavenly Father gave him true perspective. Consider how often we find in Christ's mouth words like these: "First are better." He said, "Seek ye first the kingdom of God." And then again, "First be reconciled to thy brother." And this is the first commandment. "And cleanse first that which is within." And then he said, "How much then is a man better than a sheep? Behold the fowls of the air, are ye not much better than they?" You see, Christ had an accurate sense of priority. But most moderns live at a venture. They don't plan from fixed principles. They go where circumstances drive them because they have no hierarchy of values, no scheme of saying good, better, and best. In fact, multitudes sacrifice the best for that which is only good, or oftentimes for that which is much less than good. Now let's apply these two habits of Christ to our own daily program, friends. First, it is obvious that the habit of practicing the presence of God will really take some practicing on our part. And this suggests that what our foundational habit should be is a careful stewardship of time in general, associated with a daily practice of special devotional periods. God can never be real to any of us until we become exposed to Him. The world is too often more real than He is because the world commands so much of our attention, and He has so little of it. But the Sabbath is meant to be to the week. The devotional hour should be to every day. Probably this is the hardest habit of all to form in the Christian lifestyle. Most of us actually mistake activity for achievement, forgetting that when haste makes waste, it's the more important values that are lost first. In fact, centuries ago, Pascal declared that all the troubles of man come from his not knowing when to sit still. It's been said that the majority of people are like flies on a busy flywheel, going like the wind, but going in circles. Only the early morning devotional habit, faithfully formed, can enable us to shape the rest of each day aright. Spend enough time with God to forget time. That's what we have to do. Having considered our sowing as regards time, let's next consider our expenditure of material things. For example, our money habits. Next to our use of time, our use of money reveals what we really are. No doubt this is why Jesus declared that where a man's treasure is, there will his heart be also. For the same reason, God instituted the tithing system for believers, whereby one-tenth of all the increase is given into the Lord's treasury for the purpose of preaching the gospel. In the Garden of Eden, God set aside one tree as a test for man. It was not to be touched. In the same way, the tithing requirement is a test of our stewardship. We're to acknowledge in this practical way that we recognize it's the Lord who gives us the power to get wealth, and that the earth is the Lord's and the fullness thereof. Tithing has been rightly described not as God's way of getting a man into heaven, but God's way of getting heaven into a man. And the one who surrendered heaven in love for our souls warned us to beware of covetousness, for a man's life consisteth not in the abundance of things which he possesseth. Well, let's think of parental habits for just a moment now, friends. You know, a recent poll revealed that the average professional man in America spends no more than 3 to 5 minutes of undivided time daily in attention to his children. More time is spent in polishing shoes than in molding lives which one day may measure with the life of God. Do not our parental habits need checking and reshaping, friends? Should we not follow the example of believers in both Old and New Testament by erecting a family altar and permitting it to fashion the whole of the home life? Oh, listen, we need to give more attention to the family and how we develop character within that family by worshiping God together and praying together around that family altar.
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2: In balance and home life, winning isn't everything, it's the only thing. That's our moniker here at Winning at Home, and I'm Dan Seaborn with today's Family Moment. I was watching my wife not long ago as we were at the bar and we were making some sandwiches for our children, and she had the peanut butter out and she had the jelly out and of course a couple of pieces of bread, and she was slapping all that stuff together, and she pushed a piece of bread together, you know, with another one, and one had peanut butter, one had jelly, and it accidentally kind of dropped out of her hand, and when it hit the bar, it didn't totally fall apart. It just kind of, you know, opened up a little bit, but the peanut butter and jelly had so mixed together that it stuck there. And I thought to myself, that is the kind of family I want us to be. A PB&J family. One that when society tries to knock us down, you know, hit us against something, oh, it may hurt. And we may leave a mark. You know, PB&J, if you throw that kind of a sandwich around, it's going to leave a mark. But I want to be the kind of family that we stick together. Once we've been meshed together in Christ, you just can't separate us. I mean, once you've made a PB&J sandwich, you will not get that baby back apart. You won't be able to separate the peanut butter from the jelly because it's stuck together. That is the kind of families our world needs. And that's the kind of family you need to be. And you need to pray for Christ to mesh you and to blend you and mush you together. And then I think you become a great influence on others. So be a PB&J family, a peanut butter and jelly family for Christ. And I hope that little tip will give you practical guidance on how to grow in your family life. 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And you need to be winning with your family. 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
4: The Bible says in Exodus chapter 31, verse 18, that he gave to Moses two tables of testimony, tables of stone, written with the finger of God. This book, the Holy Bible, is an inspired book, and yet it was written not by God himself, but by men. Genesis to Revelation, written by men. But there's one thing that God himself wrote with his own finger on solid rock, which has been preserved for us today, and that is the Big Ten, the Ten Commandments. And so, if we're going to find fault with any part of the Bible, which I don't think we should, it definitely should not be the only part that God wrote with his own finger on solid stone. Verse 18 also says that it was written with the finger of God. The New Testament is very clear, especially John chapter 1, that Jesus Christ himself is God. And when you put the pieces together, written with the finger of God, Jesus Christ is God, then it tells us that the finger that was on a hand that wrote the law was on the same hand that was nailed to a cross for you and for me 2,000 years ago. My little girl, Abigail, she's 3, and many times she'll take her little hand and put it in my big hand, and I hold it tight. And as I think about that, and as I think about my fingers, and as you think about your fingers, God wants us to think about the finger of God that wrote his law, and about the hand of Jesus, the hands of Jesus, that were nailed to a cruel cross for you and for me 2,000 years ago so that he could capture our hearts and win us to him and to his love and to his grace. There's nothing like the message of the law of God and the gospel of Jesus Christ for the whole world right now, today. You've just heard his voice today.
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5: Therefore, whosoever heareth these sayings of mine and doeth them, I will liken him unto a wise man which built his house upon a rock. And the rain descended, and the floods came, and the winds blew and beat upon that house, and it fell not, for it was founded upon a rock. And every one that heareth these sayings of mine, and doeth them not, shall be likened unto a foolish man, which built his house upon the sand. And the rain descended, and the floods came, and the winds blew and beat upon that house, and it fell, and great was the fall of it.
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8: If you drew a circle around a list of your spouse's interests and another circle around your own, would those circles overlap? 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Did you know that the highest incidence of divorce in America and most Western nations right now is occurring among those 42 to 50 years of age? 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This mutual isolation within the walls of a home can be avoided if younger couples will spend more time working on shared activities and common interests.
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10: You know, one of the worst things that a man can do is to father a child and abandon that child. Do you know that? Folks, I want to tell you, when God brought us into this universe, God did not make us to abandon us. When God made the first creation, and he stepped back, and when it was finished, God said, "It's good." But then sin came into the world, it was not good anymore. Then the Lord Jesus Christ came and died on this cross to pay for our sin, and when he had finished, again he said, "It is finished, it is done." And now there is a new creation for all who will believe. And so, when you give your heart to God, when you trust him as your Lord and Savior, when you receive Christ, when the Holy Spirit comes into you, you are fulfilling your obligation to him. You're saying, "You made me, you redeemed me, I surrender to you." Then when he comes into you to guard you, guide you, protect you, and take care of you, he fulfills his obligation to you. And I want to tell you that the God who created you did not create you to abandon you.
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0: From the Christian News Radio Network, I'm Jim Miller. President Trump delivering a campaign-style speech in Georgia with midterms less than 4 months away. Trump speaking at Wheeler High School in Marietta, just outside of Atlanta, touting his administration's progress on affordability and other issues. The White House says the president would focus on the Trump investment accounts for American-born children, but he also touched on immigration, Iran, crime, and men playing in women's sports. Congress trying to get ahead of another possible government shutdown in an unusual move, lawmakers passing a stopgap funding bill months before the end of the fiscal year, something they usually don't resolve until just days or hours before the deadline. News Nation's Mark E. Martin reports.
1: The House just passed a bill that funds all government operations through December 4th. That's long before the September 30th deadline, but Republican leadership wanted to get ahead of any trouble in the lead up to November's midterms and their August recess. That vote was along party lines, with many Democrats upset over not having any input and further funding for ICE and Border Patrol as well.
0: The House is scheduled to be in session for only 16 more days before the funding deadline. Tropical storm Bertha weakening, but it's still packing a punch as its center makes landfall in Louisiana. According to the National Hurricane Center, the storm has 45-mile-per-hour winds. Down from yesterday, Bertha expected to dump 1 to 4 inches of rain along the coast from northern Florida to southern Texas. Forecasters warned of flooding, storm surge, and rip currents along the coast. Cases of the nasty intestinal illness, Cyclosporine, have jumped to more than 11,000 cases in 41 states. In a new update, the CDC reports there were at least 4,100 laboratory-confirmed cases and at least 7,400 additional cases that have not yet been laboratory-confirmed. Iran keeping an iron grip on the Strait of Hormuz with very little, if any, ship traffic making it through the vital waterway. News Nation's Jessica Cartalaja says Yemen's Iran-aligned Houthi rebels are causing even more problems for energy markets.
2: That naval blockade against Saudi Arabia in the Red Sea could significantly widen this war with Iran. And Iran's overnight strike on Jordan's port city of Aqaba landed very close to Israel. So if Israel is hit even accidentally, it could further pull Israel into becoming more of a part of this war.
0: The blockade threatens an export route used by the Saudis to bypass disruptions in the Strait of Hormuz. Well, wildfires causing quite a bit of concern across the U.S. Northern California's Little Fires burned over 1,000 acres and is 40% contained. The fire started near Pleasanton in the dry hills of the San Francisco Bay Area late Tuesday, triggering evacuation orders. The initial evacuation area affected about 4,900 residents. 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To hear this and other reports on demand, visit ChristianNewsRadio.org.
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4: Hi, I'm Johnny Erickson Tata. And when you're bored, you can take it to God, or you can switch on your favorites playlist. When you're depressed, you can run to the Lord, or you can run to the refrigerator. When you're working, you can ask Jesus for his guidance, or become frantic about deadlines. When you're between flights at the airport, you can spend a few minutes in prayer, or get absorbed on Facebook. All of us by nature are worshipers. The question is, do we worship God or the idols of our preference? We're either doing one or the other. Eventually, however, we will find out that idols are utterly useless when we're facing the major issues of life. In 1 John chapter 5, we're told, "Dear children, keep yourselves from idols." Simple and to the point. So today, let go of those idols. Stop reaching for them. Instead, grab hold of God's grace and comfort.
3: Your home for Christian Talk Radio, KASK Fairfield, W218CY, K210DV, W219DI, and K220JL.